0: There's that cuckoo once again, even in the timpani. Still the cuckoo of all fourths. Music first heard in Budapest, of all places, on Wednesday, the 20th of November, 1889. And why Budapest? Mahler had a gig there. He was artistic director of the Royal Hungarian Opera, starting with the fall of 1888. And he played on his first purely orchestral concert this brand new symphony, fantastic symphony, originally in five movements. This first movement, which we've just heard, depicts the awakening of the world after winter, spring. Spring and no end, he writes. Lovely performance. Bruno Walter with the Columbia Symphony Orchestra from the late 50s. And we've used up a whole hour on Mahler today and only gotten to the first movement of the first symphony. Oh, I got problems because he wrote 10 symphonies in Das Lied von der Erde and Kinder Totenlieder and the Rückertlieder. I'll have to be very economic over the next few days. Hope you can join us. We have a wonderful adventure stretching out over 2 weeks of radio, exploring the world of Gustav Mahler. In the meantime, stay put. There's great stuff coming up right here for you.
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3: From feature story news in Washington, I'm Nick Harper. U.S. Congresswoman Ilhan Omar has said she will not be silenced after federal agents raided her home in Washington, D.C. She's accused the president of targeting political enemies. Russia has not confirmed the energy ceasefire that U.S. President Donald Trump announced on Sunday. And Pope Leo will have surgery to remove a small growth that's been found on one of his lungs. He'll be admitted to hospital on Tuesday.
4: Welcome back to Daily Dose of News, brought to you by Utah Tech Radio. The Tabletop Club will be having a game night in the Snow Math and Science Center, room 149, from 6 to 9 p.m. And Breaking Bad Club will be having a watch party from 8 to 9 p.m. in set 105. In local news, Iron County Planning Panel advances data center rules despite calls for delay. And a Utah Tech University staff member and longtime community volunteer is joining the Ivan City Sensitive Lands Committee. In the state of Utah, investigators are working hard to determine what led to fatal carbon monoxide poisoning in Richmond. And general election ballots are to be mailed out this week to Utah residents. In national news, Donald Trump has done 8 rallies in October in an effort to boost turnout for Republicans in the election next month. And Pope Leo will be admitted to a hospital in Rome on Tuesday morning. He will undergo surgery for a nodule found on his lung. That's all for your Daily Dose of News on Utah Tech Radio. I'm Bella Lopez. Thanks for tuning in.
2: 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Irrepressible is the word that comes up when you think of Mike LaDon's Groover Quartet. It's All Your Fault adds a big band to the mix, not only on the tracks where there's a big band, but all the tracks include Mike LaDon's Groover Quartet, Peter Bernstein, saxophonist Eric Alexander, drummer Joe Farnsworth, and Mr. LaDon at the famed B3 organ. And then many of the tracks, including the one called Bags and Brown, written by Mike LaDon, feature the big band and gives plenty of room for the quartet to blow, as they do, right here on It's All Your Fault.

Of course, an album called Major Influence has to have a song called Minor Influence. It's a 2021 Capri Records release for guitarist Graham Dechter. It's been since 2009, over a decade since he's released an album. And let's listen now to Graham Dechter, Minor Influence.

Coming up, a song called Black Beach, and it comes from Denver on Mountain Time Standards. That's guitarist Graham Dechter giving a nod to his major influence on his first new album in over a decade. John Clayton at the bass, Tamir Hendelman playing the piano, Jeff Hamilton at the drums, and Graham Dechter with a lot of his own compositions. Minor Influence is the one we heard from the album Major Influence. Here's Josh Quinlan and Black Beach or Playa Negra.

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0: 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And thanks.

Up next, soprano saxophonist Emile Parisien and ACT Records. That one comes from Greg Abate. It's on Wailing City Sound out of Dartmouth, Mass. And the music of Kenny Barron, with Kenny at the piano, Desron Douglas at the bass, and Jonathan Blake playing the drums. The composition is entitled Rain, Greg Abate, and Magic Dance, a two-album set on Wailing City. It's Jazz with David Bassey, the depth and breadth of jazz. Here's one that comes from France, Emile Parisien in the sextet with Theo Croker at the trumpet, Roberto Negro at the piano, Manu Koja at the guitar, Joe Martin and Nasheed Waits with JoJo.

Nick Finzer from his album Out of Focus on Outside In, and the classic Laura, preceded by Emile Parisian's sextet in the album Louise.

Coming up, Ron Miles and his trumpet on Blue Note Records and Custodian of the New. That's Felix Yamansky at the cello, the Harlem Quartet joining pianist Helen Sung, and one of my top 10 picks for 2021, the album Quartet Plus on Sunnyside Records. The song is entitled Lament for Khalif Browder. Look up Khalif Browder and figure out what you think about the story of Khalif Browder. You'll know why he has a song or two about him. Joe Alderman before that, The Pianist and The Upside of Down. You've got to be hip to be square. You dig? So, Jazz with David Bassey at davidbasse.com. My top 10 pick is right there on the website. 10 brand new ones for 2021. If it's 2022, Custodian of the New, Ron Miles, Rainbow's Sign with Brian Blade, Bill Frisell, Jason Moran, and Thomas Morgan.

0: Blue Note Records from 2020. Trumpeter Ron Miles, who comes from Denver, but out in a big way with Bill Frisell and Jason Moran. The song, Custodian of the New.
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0: Just like jazz, the world of business is full of ideas, some better than others. 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
2: From feature story news in Washington, I'm Nick Harper. U.S. Congresswoman Ilhan Omar has said she will not be silenced after federal agents raided her home in Washington, D.C. She's accused the president of targeting political enemies. Russia has not confirmed the energy ceasefire that U.S. President Donald Trump announced on Sunday. And Pope Leo will have surgery to remove a small growth that's been found on one of his lungs. He'll be admitted to hospital on Tuesday.
3: Welcome back to Daily Dose of News, brought to you by Utah Tech Radio. The Tabletop Club will be having a game night in the Snow Math and Science Center, room 149, from 6 to 9 p.m. And Breaking Bad Club will be having a watch party from 8 to 9 p.m. in set 105. In local news, Iron County Planning Panel advances data center rules despite calls for delay. And a Utah Tech University staff member and longtime community volunteer is joining the Ivan City Sensitive Lands Committee. In the state of Utah, investigators are working hard to determine what led to fatal carbon monoxide poisoning in Richmond. And general election ballots are to be mailed out this week to Utah residents. In national news, Donald Trump has done 8 rallies in October in an effort to boost turnout for Republicans in the election next month. And Pope Leo will be admitted to a hospital in Rome on Tuesday morning. He will undergo surgery for a nodule found on his lung. That's all for your Daily Dose of News on Utah Tech Radio. I'm Bella Lopez. Thanks for tuning in.
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0: 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Vocalist Andy James now on the Koch Records out of Las Vegas, Nevada. Doodlin', the Horace Silver classic with lyrics by John Hendricks and maybe additional lyrics too. Let's check it out.

Grammy-nominated trumpeter Claudio Redditi came to New York from Brazil. I'm David Bassi. Claudio Redditi had a really good long run in New York City before his passing, and Resonance Records recorded him in 2010 with John Lee, Elio Aviz, and more. Spring Samba.

Coming up, an album out in 2022, reliving the music of Charles Mingus. That spring samba comes from Claudio Redditi, the trumpeter, and a cool band with Romero Lombombo at the guitar, Michael D. Strombo, and Duduca de Fonseca playing the drums. Spring Samba, not only recorded by Claudio Redditi, but other folks recorded his music too. Simpatico on Resonance Records. Here on Jazz with David Bassi. 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

0: The album's called Blue Moods, and the song Reincarnation of a Lovebird. Myth and Wisdom, the band with Art Hirahara, Boris Kozlov, and Diego Rivera.
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Coming up, emanation. We just heard evidence from explosive. Too many E's? Well, I got more. Milt Jackson with the Clayton Hamilton Jazz Orchestra, recorded right around the turn of the century by Quincy Jones and Joel Moss for Quest Records. A legendary album, a one-off. It ain't gonna happen again. Milt Jackson meets the Clayton Hamilton Orchestra, covering the music of Thelonious Monk with Evidence and a great arrangement of it. Coming up, emanation. And this comes from a young saxophonist named Emmanuel Wilkins. Emmanuel is spelled Immanuel Wilkins.com or Blue Note Records. The song, Emanation, and the album, The Seventh Hand, out in 2022 with Micah Thomas at the piano, Daryl Johns at the bass, and Kyuki Sumbri at the drums. Let's listen to Emmanuel Wilkins and his Emanation.

Jeremy Pelt produced this record for the Cellar Music Group with Corey Weeds, and bringing out young black artists of great merit. Michael Stevenson has a lot of interests other than jazz. You can tell by the songs he picks and so on, but he's a tenor saxophonist and a wonderful vocalist. That's Marvin Gaye's What's Happenin' Brother. And the album, Michael Stevenson Meets the Alexander Claffey Trio.

Up next, Sound Evidence from Jared Schoenig on Anzic Records. We heard Mary Stallings sing the Stanley Cornfield Tad Dameron classic, Lady Bird, under the direction of pianist David Hazeltine and an all-star cast, followed by James Carter and his tribute to Lady Day, Gardenias for Lady Day, with an all-star cast of great merit, John Hicks at the piano, Peter Washington bass, Victor Lewis at the drums, and a full string session, and Columbia Records with James Carter. Mary Stallings first, and then James Carter, and up now, drummer Jared Schoenig, and a song called Sound Evidence.

0: I'm so glad to share this music with you. It's Jazz with David Bassey, and that's drummer Jared Schoenig in a two-album set on Anzac Records, featuring Nir Felder at the guitar this time, Jonathan Powell at the trumpet, and the amazing trombonist Marshall Jilks. Sound Evidence, and the album Two Takes, Volume 2, Big Band, on Jazz with David Bassey.
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2: From feature story news in Washington, I'm Nick Harper. U.S. Congresswoman Ilhan Omar has said she will not be silenced after federal agents raided her home in Washington, D.C. She's accused the president of targeting political enemies. Russia has not confirmed the energy ceasefire that U.S. President Donald Trump announced on Sunday. And Pope Leo will have surgery to remove a small growth that's been found on one of his lungs. He'll be admitted to hospital on Tuesday.
0: 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Speak Low up next on Jazz with David Bassey, the Kurt Vile classic, done by a singer from New Orleans, Anna Laura Quinn, and the album Open the Door, with a fine band featuring Brent Rose on the flute this time and the tenor saxophone. Open the Door.

On Green Dolphin Street is a jazz classic, one that musicians learn when they're first learning jazz. I'm David Bassi. On Green Dolphin Street, written by Ned Washington and Bronislaw Kaper, has become one of those tunes. It's a great tune, even for the youngest of musicians to play. But when solid professionals play it, it's taken to a new level. Maybe someone, somewhere, can learn something from this rendition.

Coming up, one of the most recorded songs in the Duke Ellington songbook, Prelude to a Kiss. That's the music of Bronislaw Kaper, Eddie Henderson and his band at Green Dolphin Street, on Green Dolphin Street, Bob Berg, David Kukowski at the piano, Ed Howard is the bassist, and Victor Lewis, master drummer. One recorded in 2002 for Columbia Records. Here's one of my top 10 picks for 2017. It's bassist Gerald Cannon, special guest at the saxophone, Steve Schlegel, covering Prelude to a Kiss.

0: Rick Jermanson at the piano, Willie Jones III at the drums, bassist Gerald Cannon with special guest Steve Schlegel. It's Gerald Cannon's album Combinations, out in 2017 and one of my top 10 picks for that year. Find the top 10 picks at davidbasse.com.
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0: 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And thanks.

Coming up, one of the greatest saxophone players of all time, the little-known Charles McPherson and his jazz dance suites, and a wedding song, of all things. We just heard one, released at the dawn of 2022. Dave Stryker, guitarist from Omaha, As We Are, a complete shift for Dave. Julian Shore doing the arrangements and the piano playing, with John Petitucci and Brian Blade in a full-string quartet. The song Dreams Are Real, written by Dave and recorded by his 2021 band on As We Are. Here's Wedding Song. The album's called Jazz Dance Suites on Jazz Mac Records, Jazz Mac Music, and features Charles McPherson at the alto saxophone.

saxophonist Charles McPherson, followed by saxophonist and alto flutist Donnie McCaslin, with Art Hirahara at the B3 organ. Rudy Royston is the drummer, Boris Kozlov, and Boris's album First Things First, and a song called Once a Fog in Babylon.

Are you zoomed out? Well, Dana Stevens is. He's going to tell us all about it in a minute. El Diablo Suelto, and a song that is a Venezuelan folk song with Anat Cohen at the clarinet and guitarist Marcelo Goncalves. Reconvexo is the title of the album on Anzac Records and recorded in 2020. It's Jazz with David Bassi, the depth and breadth of jazz. You can find it right here, right now. Before we heard Anat Cohen, we heard Blues and Roots from Charles Mingus and the song entitled Ease Flat, Oz Flat 2. Zoomed Out, and an album called Pluto Juice. Gets a little wild in places. Dana Stevens at the Iwi, Zoomed Out.

0: Contagious music, they call it. Zoomed Out is the song. Dana Stevens, veteran reed guy, with Andrew Marzotto at the guitar, Rich Brown bass, Anthony Fung drums, and Pete Rende on the keyboard. Pluto Juice, the album.
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2: From feature story news in Washington, I'm Nick Harper. U.S. Congresswoman Ilhan Omar has said she will not be silenced after federal agents raided her home in Washington, D.C. She's accused the president of targeting political enemies. Russia has not confirmed the energy ceasefire that U.S. President Donald Trump announced on Sunday. And Pope Leo will have surgery to remove a small growth that's been found on one of his lungs. He'll be admitted to hospital on Tuesday.
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0: Broadway's my beat, from Times Square to Columbus Circle, the gaudiest, the most violent, the lonesomest mile in the world.
1: Broadway's my beat, with Larry Thor as Detective Danny Glover.
0: From somewhere beyond the threshold of neon, the happy holidays beckon to Broadway. And the wilderness of plastic and chrome dons its ribbons of tinsel. Garlands of evergreen are hung against the shriek of subways. And behind plate glass, puppets with shrewd mechanisms perform their frenetic dance. The metallic music flows out of the horns of loudspeakers. The women walk slow, sway gently to its holiday rhythms. And everywhere, the image of gaiety is reflected in spangles that whirl on winter's wind. So paint the grin across your mouth, kid. It's the merry time. And somewhere within it, a phone call, a drunken voice that pleads you into a desolate, wind-littered street, into a tenement scarred with shadows, into a room also desolate. A man sprawled on the floor in drunkenness, his arm flung toward the woman who lies away from him, his fingers reaching, trying to touch her dead face. And the other man who clings to your lapel has waited there only so he could tell you about it.
2: That proves I had nothing to do with it, doesn't it? I called it in. I waited here for you. Me, alone with those two, just so as I could tell you about it.
0: Who are you?
2: Bob. Robert Coker. I got a wife and a good name. I don't want to get mixed up in this, mister.
0: And the woman?
2: That's Mrs. Baker, Charlie's wife. Boy, has that boy got a hangover waiting for him when he comes to. Imagine, you and Charlie, you're enjoying yourself. You get invited in for a little nightcap. You walk in, and there's Mrs. Baker lying on the floor, head all twisted like that.
0: She was strangled.
2: Yeah. That's how I figured it, too. When we walked in, saw her, I said, "Look, Charlie, boy, look at your missus." And Charlie kind of yelped like a dog or something. Tried to make it to her. But he passed out on the way. I never touched him, mister. Honest, I didn't.
0: You and Mr. Baker were out together, then you came home?
2: Yeah. But not like you think. We were to the office party. Charlie and me, we got adjoining desks. Big deal, office party. Booze and paper cups, dance a little with the steno you've been wanting to touch all year. Then you take Charlie boy home and look, mister. Okay, if I go home now. I done everything could be expected.
0: Call your wife, Mr. Culker. Tell her you won't be home for a while. And wait then. Watch the barrier of faces form at the doorway, the same faces that gather always when sudden death is done. Faces tempered only

0: And back to the office. Give orders to interview everyone at the party. Turn Mr. Baker over to the officer whose extracurricular duty includes the sobering of suspects. Question Mr. Kolker again. His story sticks. Then a door opens and a very sober man walks in.
1: I don't believe what they just told me. I don't believe... What are you doing here, Bob?
2: I just told them what happened. I told them we came back to your place.
0: You wait outside, Mr. Kolker.
2: Sure. Sure, whatever you say. Just take it easy, Charlie boy.
0: Sit down, Mr. Baker. Your wife is dead.
1: Lucille.
0: I want you to try to tell me just what happened tonight.
1: The office party. I went there. I was having a fine time. Yes, I was having a wonderful time. Look, it was the end of the day, and at first I wanted to go home, but they wouldn't let me. They said, look at all this free booze, lap it up and forget it. And now...
0: Go on.
1: Well, I tried to call Lucille 3 or 4 times, I don't know how many times, to tell her I was having a good time, not to wait up for me, but the line was always busy.
0: What else do you remember?
1: Bob said, come on, let's go home. When we got there, that last thing I remember, Lucille lying there, and saying to myself just like this, I am drunk. You think you see all sorts of things when you're drunk, and this is one of them. That's not Lucille. I'm not even home now. I'll wake up and
0: And the room shorn suddenly of everything but a man sobbing. And this is only one in the long array of grieving that has been displayed you over the last years. The grief for the loved dead, sometimes with laughter of strange texture, with silence sometimes, anguished, bitter, and sometimes this, like this man's, and always the walking away from it. And release him and his friend Bob Kolker. Go home, sleep. The next morning, back to the tenement where a woman had been strangled. Ask questions through inch-open doors, and the children of the tenement shrivel away from you as if you were a cold wind. The doors that are never opened to you, the furtive whispers and scurrying behind them, the giggles. And finally, at the mention of the dead Mrs. Baker's name, a woman who begins a weeping suitable for police callers invites you in.
3: Oh, that poor, poor creature. Taken from us like that, choked like that, cast away. Please, won't you come in? I'm Ruthie Alexander. Let's just shut the door, shall we? My neighbor's curious, nosy, so pathetically nosy. May I get you something? Hot chocolate tea? Something with a bite to it?
0: No, thank you. You knew Mrs. Baker?
3: I knew Lucille. Better than... How awful to be a man and have to suffer weeping women.
0: You were saying you knew Mrs. Baker well.
3: Better than she knew herself. The promises life offered that girl. Although Lucille wasn't pretty, mind you. Not in the real sense of the word. But she had her qualities hidden, kind of. Sly. It intrigued you men.
0: You're saying that she...
3: Nothing of the sort. Why, Lucille, the poor unimaginative creature, and I say this of her, and I was her best friend, mind you, and have the right. Lucille backed away from men. I honestly think they frightened her.
0: She was married to a husband who loved her.
3: Of course he did. Of course he did. Why shouldn't he? She could have even had a man like Teddy Fletcher. Teddy was dying for her. Lucille told me all about it.
0: Fletcher?
3: A fellow who works at the Dorsey Company where Lucille's husband worked. I told her so many times, a man like that, Lucy, they don't grow on bushes. They... You know something?
0: What?
3: That Lucille, she was a deep one. Sly, like I said, I wonder. I just wonder if she and Teddy... How awful of me. But will you have a cigarette at least? I'll light it for you. Draw the first puff.
0: And refuse the kind offer. King-sized, cork-tipped, gratis and all. Give her back her solitude. Leave her to her tearless weeping. Now she'd have something really to cry about. She'd wasted a cigarette. To the offices of the Dorsey Novelty Company, Incorporated Limited. Be greeted, be given a catalog concerning current novelty.

0: novelties, be frowned at because I didn't want it, be listened to, be ushered past the office force and slogans about geniuses at work and courtesy and cleanliness and accuracy, and be shown to a cubicle.
1: Yeah?
0: Mr. Fletcher?
1: Yeah, what is it?
0: I'm Danny Clover from the police.
1: I'm expecting somebody from down there. Sit down, please.
0: Thanks, sir. I'm trying to get some information.
1: Yeah, I know.
0: All right, you know. Tell me what you know.
1: Just one thing. You think I killed Lucille?
0: Did you?
1: I was in love with her.
0: Did you kill her?
1: I just told you I was in love with her. For 2 years now, I built my plans around her, day-to-day plans. That adds up to being my life, doesn't it? You think I killed her? It'd be like killing myself, wouldn't it?
0: All right, we'll go on the premise you didn't kill her, Mr. Fletcher. Tell me about last night.
1: I was at the party. Everybody got loaded. Not me.
0: You don't drink, huh?
1: Not when it's better to say sober. Last night was such a time.
0: Oh, why?
1: Last night, Charlie Baker was here getting tanked. Last night, Lucille Baker was home being lonely.
0: Then you left the party because her husband was here and went over to see her. Is that it?
1: It's the way I planned it. Didn't work.
0: You want to tell me why?
1: Yeah. I called Lucille from here during the party a lot of times. She said, I'm a wife with a husband. Stay where you are. Admirable, huh? A wife, if it killed her. And it killed her.
0: Then you gave up and went home.
1: I needed solace. I found Isabel by the water cooler.
0: Isabel?
1: Isabel Mitchell, pal and buddy, sweater and skirt. We smiled at each other over paper cups, linked arms, and went to her place. Drank and did childish things like pin the tail of the donkey. Drank, drank, drank.
2: Your alibi, huh?
0: I want to talk to her.
1: I guess she's still at home getting rid of last night's head. She didn't show up today. Nice kid.
0: Where does she live?
1: Two rooms on West 37th, 905, apartment 2. Look, Mr. Clover, that Hamilton wall clock says noon, and it's never wrong. You're not going to join me for lunch, are you? Thanks a lot.
0: And the ride now to West 37th, to the block of the brownstones and the low rent and the corner grocery store. And next to the tailor shop that advertised proudly how it had held the line since 1950, find the number 905. Walk past the door to apartment 1, and a few steps more to apartment 2, apartment of Isabel Mitchell. Knock and get no answer. And open a door, walk in. The living room decorated in row house decor. Dregs of last night's drinks, Coolidge Moderne, and empty. And the kitchen. The light still burning, the perpetual distant sound in the exposed water pipes. And strung from them, the girl. The girl twisting this way and back. Only slightly. The lifeless girl. The murdered girl.

0: 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Confidentially, Edgar Bergen has a split personality, and it's hard to say whether he's funnier as the harassed Bergen or as that saucy figment of his own imagination who does the harassing, Charlie McCarthy. We leave it to you to figure out, between the laughs, every Sunday night on most of these same CBS radio stations when you hear Edgar Bergen and Charlie McCarthy. In the days before Christmas, Broadway puts on its flashy clothes and the flashy smile. Everybody's on his way to con Santa Claus. The blonde who walks with you stops to adjust her nylons in front of the jewelry store. The brunette who tells you to pick her up for lunch in the lingerie department. The redhead who behaved all year long. And while the reindeer dash across the tundra of the spectaculars, the recruits from the Bowery shake their little bells and nod lovingly at tiny tots. Get out the Christmas list, kid. That's where your friends have been all year long. And at headquarters, consider other things. Official musings. The dying of Lucille Baker. A woman strangled. Consider what chain of circumstance led from her to the murder of another, Isabel Mitchell. Consider and be interrupted by a police sergeant named Gino Tartaglia, who sometimes had things in his mind.
1: I got a headache, Danny.
0: Oh, I'm sorry to hear that. Why don't you take an aspirin?
1: Such condolences are touching, Danny, and I thank you for them. However, my symptoms are psychosomatic.
0: Psychosomatic.
1: A word Mrs. Tartaglia read to me last night from a book. It's the type headache which is prone to deep thinkers, so science explained to Mrs. T, and she to me.
0: You've been thinking deeply, Gino?
1: Indeedy. As concerns the current situation in the murder of Lucille Baker and the subsequent same of Miss Isabel Mitchell.
0: Oh?
1: A theory to wit. Mr. Ted Fletcher's a killer. Murdered the woman whom he loved, Mrs. Baker. Then murdered the girl he flirted with, Isabel Mitchell.
0: But Isabel was his alibi, Gino. Why should he murder her?
1: I got my headache making it sound reasonable to me, Danny. But I think I know why he killed Miss Mitchell.
0: Yeah, I can think of a reason, too.
1: You mean like that, so soon?
0: Well, it'd figure, Gino.
1: You tell me yours, I'll tell you mine.
0: The way it stands now, Gino, Fletcher can't account for his actions of last night. Nobody remembers when he left the party. Let's just assume he left with Miss Mitchell. He took her home and left her.
1: You've been peeking into my brain, Danny.
0: He left her, went to see Mrs. Baker, killed her. Came back to Miss Mitchell and asked her to be his alibi. She refused.
1: Indeed, Danny, indeed.
0: So she was the only one who knew he was a killer. She refused to help him. He killed her.
1: Our theories make a lot of sense, don't they?
0: Maybe. Have Fletcher picked up, Gino. I'm going out.
1: Okay, Danny. Where can I reach you if I need you?
0: At that novelty office. Maybe I can find out why that happy party had so much murder in it.

0: You're the guy who told the girl you're a detective?
1: That's right.
0: Show me, show me. Girls get impressed with guys who show them shiny badges. Don't bother to read the small print. All they care is that a muscle man with a favor to ask.
1: You through with it?
0: Yeah, take back your badge. I produce novelties like that by the carload. Just had to be sure you weren't giving the girl a fast shuffle.
1: Some questions I want to ask you, Mr. Dorsey.
0: About time you got around to me, huh? It just so happens I'm the head man in this little enterprise. Maybe the personnel didn't get around to telling you.
1: They didn't need to. I saw your publicity on the wrapping paper.
0: Yeah. You had a little confab with Ted Fletcher, the girls tell me.
1: Sorry, it didn't occur to me I need your permission.
0: Oh, it's not that, kid. It's just that I got a happy enterprise here. You walk in, talk murder talk, it spreads gloom. Everybody gets unhappy until I think of something.
1: The office party the other night, that was one of your thoughts?
0: Yeah. Yeah, it was. Happened to be my birthday. I let it be known in a loud voice. And before long, the personnel was pitching dimes into a kitty. A good time was had by all. What did you think of?
1: Who?
0: Ted Fletcher. Personally, I can't stand the guy. Good worker, but I can't stand him. What do you think of?
1: Just keep talking.
0: Fletcher. Not much to look at, but oh, you kid, what he does to the emotions of the ever-loving opposite sex. You know what I mean? You gotta agree, because you got him tabbed for killing Mrs. Baker, I understand. I tell you, it couldn't have happened to a nicer guy.
1: Charles Baker works for you, too. Give me your thoughts on him.
0: Baker's a good boy, nose to the grindstone type. I got a lot of plans for him. Been to his home, ate his impressed the boss type of food. Met his wife, the former Mrs. Baker.
1: Yeah, and you have an opinion.
0: Mm-hmm. Dull woman, plain, boring. You know, Baker's better off without her, in my opinion. I tell you, because you asked.
1: And Isabel Mitchell, who also worked for you, who was also at your birthday party, who was strangled, murdered.
0: Hmm. Kind girl. Had a kind word for everybody, but everybody. Prove it to you. Fletcher meets her at the water cooler at my party. Isabel gives him the kind word. Fletcher takes her home. That was a busy, busy night for Fletcher, wasn't it, guy?
1: Anything else, Mr. Dorsey?
0: That cuts it, as far as I'm concerned. You too, huh? I bet you got loads of things to do, just like me. So goodbye, huh, guy?
1: Yes?
2: Is it all right if I just walk in here into your office?
1: Of course. Won't you sit down?
2: Thank you. I'm Lois Nolan.
1: Yeah?
2: I work at the Dorsey Novelty Company in the office. I run an IBM machine, time study cards. I don't guess you noticed me, did you?
1: Well, seems that I do. I guess you're wearing another dress.
2: No, I was wearing this dress. You just didn't notice, that's all.
1: Well, why have you come here, Miss Nolan?
2: I wasn't at the party last night, so your men haven't questioned me.
1: I see, and you want to be questioned, is that it?
2: Well, I was a friend of Isabel's.
1: You were?
2: Though we had differences of opinion, as they say, about friends, boyfriends. Personally, I like fellows from whom I can better myself, and Isabel...
1: Yeah.
2: She was not the discriminate type. Life, she once said, was a laugh and a song. Look what it got her, some laugh.
1: Yes, well, now if you'll pardon me, Miss
2: Some
1: Nolan.
2: Laugh. If you knew where I just came from, you wouldn't say some laugh.
1: Where did you just come from, Miss Nolan?
2: From her uncle's house. In buckets, that's the way he was crying. He didn't say a word. But if you could have seen his eyes, those tears. Then he said, Lois, I cannot cry anymore. Isabel was a good girl, and now she is gone.
1: I didn't know she had a family. No one's claimed
2: Because Isabel's... that man is a nervous wreck, after all Isabel did for him.
1: Where does her uncle live?
2: In Brooklyn. 2020 Stockton Street. I hope I have been of some help, since Isabel was a dear friend of mine. I was always broad-minded enough to forgive the things.
1: You've been a great help, Miss Nolan. Thank you very much. And the house in Brooklyn, like all the other houses in the long file, the peeling paint, the sagging porch, the parlor curtains drawn aside to reveal a Christmas wreath, then drawn further to permit a clearer view of the man who walks their quiet street. And having noted your passing, open their windows, crane to see at whose door you'll knock. Then in faraway voices, announce it to friends, relatives, and neighbors. The voices drain away. Then, for a moment, the stillness is almost complete, except for the wailing of vessels in the harbor, the cry of wind trapped against street lamps. Then break it. And the man in the woolen sweater wonders at you with pale eyes, washed away eyes.
3: Oh, you must be from the mission. I phoned. I have the magazines all tied and ready.
1: I'm from the police.
3: About Isabel.
1: Yes.
3: Oh, Come in, come in. You'll take your death of cold. I haven't been to claim her body because I didn't know if it was right. I'm just her uncle, and Isabel moved away from me over a year ago. I thought maybe she'd got someone closer to her.
1: That's not why I came.
3: No? Then why?
1: Well, I thought maybe you could help us. Maybe you could tell us things about her that'll help us find her murderer.
3: Isabel came here to live with us when her mother died. Then my wife died, and Isabel stayed on. It was nice when she was here. And then she went away.
1: Tell me about it, Mr. Clayton.
3: It was nice. Gay, exciting. Young men called on her, brought her things, brought me cigars, sat and talked with me while they waited for her to dress. She was pretty, real pretty, worth waiting for.
1: You remember the men who called on her?
3: No, just boys, nice-looking fellows.
1: And you haven't seen Isabel since she left?
3: Oh, yes, I didn't say that. I saw her many times, but only quickly. I'd call her and tell her to come pick up little things I had for her.
1: Oh?
3: Things, presents. They weren't really from me. They were from this nice fella. He must have liked Isabel a whole lot. You know how I know?
1: Tell me.
3: Well, he'd bring her these things and make me promise not to tell Isabel they were from him. He said he'd tell her when the time came when he was ready to. And I'd say, Charlie?
1: Charlie.
3: Charlie Baker. Nice fella. You know, he made me tell Isabel I was giving her those things. Look at me. What would I have to give a girl like Isabel?

0: This is the first time I've been on a place like this, Mr. Clover. I've passed the jail many times, but I've never been in.
1: These are just the detention cells, Mr. Baker.
0: Detention cells? You mean they're not permanent? You're not sure about Fletcher?
1: Fletcher was picked up as a suspect, and that's still all he is.
0: He's a killer.
1: We'll find out.
0: I still don't know why I'm here.
1: I want to put your story together with his.
0: Oh, then you'll know, huh?
1: Then we'll know. Oh, Fletcher's sleeping.
0: With a conscience like his. Look at him. All right, come on, Fletcher. Wake up. Wake up, killer. On your feet.
1: I brought you a visitor, Fletcher.
2: Hi, Charlie.
0: Hi, Charlie. Hi, Charlie. That what you got to say to me? You my friend, killer?
3: Break it up, I said. Break it up.
0: Yeah. What am I, crazy, dirty my hands on him? You know what they got for you, killer? A chair. And you're going to sit in it.
1: Fletcher, I told Baker how it was between you and his wife, Lucille.
2: I'm glad you did. We were going to tell him we didn't get a chance.
0: Lover boy. Killer boy.
2: I didn't kill her.
0: Is that what he keeps telling you, Mr. Clover?
1: Uh-huh.
0: That's why you just keep him in the detention cell, huh?
1: That's right.
2: Look, Charlie.
0: All right, I'm looking.
2: You got to understand, Charlie, about Lucille and me. I loved her. She loved me. If we could have worked it out, I would have married her.
0: Loved her? Loved Lucille? You?
2: She wasn't a beautiful woman, Charlie. You know that. She was a gentlewoman. Talking with her, you weren't afraid of the world anymore.
0: Well, Fletcher, if that's what she did to you, that's what she did to you.
1: Didn't she do that to you, Baker? You were pretty broken up when she died.
0: Did you ever have a wife who was murdered, Mr. Clover? No? Then don't tell me how it should feel. You and my wife, huh, Fletch?
2: I didn't kill her. I swear I didn't kill her, Charlie.
0: Yeah, sure. What happened last night, Fletch? Lucille waved you goodbye and you let your emotions run away with you? It was all over and you couldn't remember a thing, so you say you didn't kill her?
1: Is that what happened, Mr. Fletcher?
2: I told you what happened. Get him out of here.
1: Just a few more things. About a girl who worked at your office, also murdered Isabel Mitchell.
0: You had your hands full last night, didn't you, killer?
2: I ask you, get him out of here.
1: No, I want him to hear something. There's another way this thing adds up. You could have killed your wife, Baker.
0: What are you talking about? I was at the party. Everybody knows that. Everybody will vouch for me.
1: I don't know. A party like that, people coming in and out. Nobody remembers much about anything.
0: You building something, Mr. Clover?
1: Maybe. You could have left the party long enough to kill your wife, then go back to it. No one would have known the difference. Then play drunk, have a friend take you home, find your wife dead.
2: Have a seat, Charlie. You might as well. These cots take a little while to get used to.
0: Now listen, Clover.
1: Then early the next morning, cry on my shoulder, be released, go around to Isabel's place and whisper to her the happy news about your wife's being dead.
0: You're crazy. Why would I go to her?
1: Because you were crazy about her.
2: Crazy about her? Isabel? Isabel!
0: What are you laughing at?
1: He's right, Fletcher. You shouldn't laugh. Mr. Baker was crazy about Isabel. Gave her presents.
0: What are you talking about?
1: But on the sly. Isabel didn't even know where they came from. After you've gotten rid of your wife, you could tell her, huh, Baker? But she wouldn't have any part of you. You killed her.
2: In love with Isabel. Her? A girl like that? Oh, Charlie, you stupid man. A girl like that when you had your own wife.
0: Shut up! Shut up! Shut up! Isabel was sweet and she was wonderful. You know how I know? She wouldn't look at me because I was married. That's the kind of a girl she was. She was good. I killed my wife for her and she took pity on me. She was good.
1: But she still wouldn't look at you, so you killed her.
0: Yeah. Yeah, that's right. I had no more to live for. Why should she go on living? Why should somebody else have her? Who else would have done for her what I did for her? Nobody. Just me. And she didn't want me. And she had to die.

It's an enchanted island, this Broadway, or a desert of dust. Look at it, and it's a magician's pitch with golden mirrors and fountains that plume with jewels. Then you blink, it all dissolves. It's a crumbling wall, corroded with pain. It's Broadway, the gaudiest, the most violent, the lonesomest mile in the world. Broadway, my beat.

Broadway's My Beat stars Larry Thor as Detective Danny Clover, with Charles Calford as Tartaglia and Jack Crucian as Mugovan. The program was produced and directed by Elliot Lewis, with musical score composed and conducted by Alexander Courage. Featured in tonight's cast were William Conrad, Harry Bartell, Peggy Weber, Lou Merrill, and Herb Butterfield. 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Bill Anders speaking. 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
4: 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Our story opens in Bancroft Hall, the ancestral home of the great 19th century man of letters, Joshua Bancroft. An elderly woman, moaning in pain, drags herself across the old-fashioned library to the telephone and dials with a trembling and uncertain hand.
7: Operator. Operator, get me the police. Hurry. Hello. This is Julia Bancroft of Bancroft Hall. We've been robbed. I've been beaten. My sister Victoria, she's been killed.
5: Say, have you seen the afternoon paper, Patsy?
6: Not yet, Nick. Why?
5: It was a nasty piece of business at Bancroft Hall last night. Victoria Bancroft was murdered. Her sister Julia badly beaten.
6: Oh, Nick, how horrible. They're old Joshua Bancroft's granddaughters, aren't they?
5: Great-granddaughters. They and their brother lived together at Bancroft Hall.
6: But why would anyone want...
5: Robbery, Patsy. The murderer stole the original manuscript of Joshua Bancroft's first book of essays.
6: Oh, so that's it.
5: Worth thousands of dollars. Probably just about as valuable as any of the original manuscripts of Emerson or Thoreau.
6: Golly. Nick Carter's office, Patsy Bowen speaking.
8: This is Arthur Haskell. Is Mr. Carter there, please?
6: Well, just a moment. It's for you, Nick, and Mr. Arthur Haskell.
5: Art Haskell? What? Hello.
8: Hello, Nick.
5: Art, it is you. How are you?
8: Well, I must see you, Nick, today, if possible. It's important.
5: Why, what's up?
8: I'd rather not discuss it on the telephone. Will you come to my store this evening after closing time?
5: Why, of course. How's 8 o'clock?
8: Good. I'll be looking for you.
5: Well, that's strange.
6: Who's Arthur Haskell?
5: He's an old friend of my father's. I've known him since I was a kid. Owns the Haskell bookstore. Deals in rare books and old manuscripts.
6: Nick, isn't that a funny coincidence? That he should call just when we're discussing the Bancroft robbery?
5: Oh, I wonder whether it is a coincidence.

0: Nick.
1: Hello, Art.
0: It was good of you to come.
1: Art, let me introduce you to my secretary, Patsy Boone.
0: Oh, how do you do, Miss Boone?
2: I'm glad to know you, Mr. Haskell.
0: Come in, both of you.
2: Thanks.
0: Let's go back to my office. It's in the rear of the store.
1: I haven't forgotten, Art.
0: Be careful there. It's rather dark in here.
1: Yes.
0: I didn't want our meeting to attract too much attention.
2: Well, that sounds mysterious, Mr. Haskell.
0: What I have to tell you is even more mysterious.
1: That's so?
0: Well, here we are. Sit down, Nick. Miss Bowen.
2: Uh-huh.
1: Thanks, Art. Now, what's happened?
0: You've read in the paper, I suppose, about the theft of the Bancroft manuscript?
1: Yes, what about it, Doc?
0: Well, you'll find this hard to believe, Nick. But yesterday, just yesterday...
1: Look out, I'll pull the lamp off the desk. There, it's dark in here now.
2: They're outside, Nick. They're shooting through the window.
1: If I can just sneak up to the
2: window. Oh, Nick, don't. Stay away from there.
1: I'm all right. If I can get a look outside.
2: See anyone?
1: No.
2: Oh.
1: Whoever it was, they're gone now. Find the light switch, Patsy.
2: It was right by the door. Yes, here it is. Nick, I wonder whether... Oh, Nick, look.
1: Good heavens, Art.
2: Is he?
1: Art.
2: Is he?
1: Yes, Patsy. He's dead.
2: Oh, everything's so old and musty here, Nick. Boy, I'll bet no one's even opened a window in Bancroft Hall since Joseph Bancroft died.
1: Here's the library. Butler said we'd find Julia in here. Hope she can tell us if there's a connection between Haskell and the Bancroft manuscript.
3: Tom?
1: Miss Bancroft?
3: Yes. And you're Mr. Carter and Miss Bowen.
1: Yes.
3: Oh, forgive me for not getting up, but... my doctor says I can't move from this couch.
2: Of course. We understand, Miss Bancroft.
3: Sit down, won't you?
1: Thank you.
3: I'm so glad you called. I know if anyone can find the man who killed my sister and stole great-grandfather's manuscript, you can, Mr. Carter.
1: You say the man who killed your sister? Yeah. Are you certain it was a man?
3: Oh, positive, Mr. Carter.
1: Oh, I see. Now tell me, what time did the robbery take place, Miss Bancroft?
3: It was about 10:30. I was in my room on the second floor when I heard Victoria scream. I started down the stairs and then there was a shot.
1: I see. And then?
3: I rushed into the room. Just as I stepped through the arch, I was struck on the head 2 or 3 times.
1: With what? Do you know, Miss Bancroft?
3: Yes, the base of that desk lamp over there. That's all I remember until I came to. Then I saw the safe open. The manuscript was gone and Victoria was dead.
1: Well, let's see if... Now, just a minute.
2: Nick, what?
3: What are you doing at those draperies, Mr. Carter?
1: Just this.
3: Taylor!
4: How do you do, Mr. Carter?
1: I don't know who you are, but the next time you hide behind draperies, be sure your feet don't show.
3: Mr. Carter, this is my brother, Taylor Bancroft.
4: I was just coming in to get a book.
1: Were you? What book?
4: What book? Why,
1: Never mind. I have one more question to ask you, Miss Bancroft.
3: Yes?
1: Have you any idea who could have done this?
3: Why, anyone might have done it. So many people knew of great-grandfather's manuscript. And nearly everyone knew that it was kept here.
1: True enough, but no ordinary thief would steal a rare old manuscript. It was stolen by a person who knew how to dispose of it.
3: Well, there are several people here in the city who know a great deal about old books.
1: Do you happen to know the names of any particular individuals?
3: Why,
4: I know who would know, Julia. Carl Van Leyden.
1: Professor Van Leyden?
3: Yes, he's the best known authority in the field. I'm sure he'd be glad to help you.
1: Thank you, Miss Bancroft. Think I'll pay him a visit right now.
5: So you think only someone who knows enough about rare books to dispose of the Bancroft manuscript would have stolen it, eh, Mr. Carter?
1: Exactly, Professor Van Leyden. Mm-hmm. It was suggested that you could give me the names of a few such people to check on.
5: Why, yes, I think I can. If you will excuse me, I go to my study now. I'll write out a list for you. Oh, please make yourself at home.
2: Gosh, look at all those books, Nick.
1: Yes, Betsy, there it is. The famous Van Leyden Library. Thousands of books worth hundreds of thousands of dollars. Why, that's a Gutenberg Bible in that glass case there.
2: Golly. And up here on this shelf, these are... That's funny.
1: What is?
2: You wouldn't think Professor Van Leiden would be so careless.
1: Oh, a couple of volumes upside down, huh?
2: Yeah. I wonder if he'd mind if I turn them right side up.
1: I don't imagine he would.
2: Nick, look.
1: Hmm? Well, what is it?
2: There's something stuck in behind these books. It looks like...
1: Well, let's see it, Betsy.
2: Here.
1: Great Scott, do you know what this is?
2: What, Nick?
1: This is what we're looking for. The Joshua Bancroft manuscript.
6: In amazement and disbelief, Nick and Patsy stare at the bulky sheaf of yellowing pages. The precious manuscript has been found. But as Nick himself realizes, this serves only to deepen the mystery of Bancroft Hall. We'll see what happens in just a minute. Next time you get a household cleanser, remember this. The first major cleanser improvement since the introduction of Old Dutch's famous cleaning ingredient, Seismatite, is activated Seismatite. Yes, scientists, by an exclusive new process, have activated Seismatite to give new post-war Old Dutch cleanser a new fast action, new almost effortless ease, a new snow-white appearance. So get new post-war Old Dutch cleanser made with activated Seismatite and see if it doesn't clean in less time with less actual rubbing than any other cleanser you've ever used. New post-war Old Dutch cleanser in the same familiar package carries the good housekeeping seal of approval. And now back to the case of the priceless prose. Today's adventure with Nick Carter brought to you by new post-war Old Dutch cleanser. As we pick up our story, a few minutes have passed since Nick and Patsy discovered the Joshua Bancroft manuscript hidden behind some books in Professor Van Leiden's library. The professor is just returning from his study.
5: Here, Mr. Carter. I have made a list of a few people you might want to talk to.
1: Right now, Professor, you're the only person I want to talk to.
2: Yes, Professor. We found the Bancroft manuscript.
5: I see. And you believe that it was I who broke into Bancroft Hall, stole the manuscript, killed Victoria Bancroft, and... beat up her sister?
2: Well, didn't you?
5: Of course I didn't. I came by the manuscript quite innocently. I was about to buy it.
1: From whom?
5: From a friend of yours, Arthur Haskell.
1: Arthur Haskell?
2: I don't believe it.
5: It's the truth, Miss Bourne. Haskell stopped by here only day before yesterday to let me examine it. I was about to call to arrange for the purchase when I heard that it had been stolen from Bancroft Hall the night before.
1: Why didn't you notify the police that you had it?
5: Well, frankly, I was frightened, Mr. Carter, particularly when I heard of Haskell's death. I realized that I had no proof of how the manuscript came into my possession.
1: Then Arthur didn't tell you how it had come into his possession?
5: No.
1: How much were you going to pay him for it?
5: I was prepared to offer $73,000.
2: $73,000.
1: Professor, why exactly $73,000?
5: Well, I did considerable investigating in the matter about 6 weeks ago. And from the inquiries I made, I feel that $73,000 is about what a keen collector would pay for the manuscript today.
1: Why were you so interested in the Bancroft manuscript 6 weeks ago?
5: I wasn't. I appraised it as a favor to Mr. Arnold Gibson.
2: Who's Arnold Gibson?
5: A stockbroker here in the city, an old friend of the Bancroft family, or so he said.
1: Did he say why he wanted it appraised?
5: No, he did not, but he seemed to feel it was very urgent.
2: Nick, something tells me it's urgent that we see this Arnold Gibson.
1: Right, Patsy. Professor, with your permission, I'm taking this manuscript with me. It's evidence on one or perhaps two murder cases.
5: I understand, Mr. Carter.
1: Thank you. Now, Patsy, you go back to the office. I'm going to pay another visit to Bancroft Hall.
2: But what am I going to do at the office, Nick?
1: You're going to put the manuscript in our office safe and leave it there. We're not carrying $73,000 worth of prose around in our luggage compartment.
3: Then you found it already. Oh, Mr. Carter, that's wonderful news.
4: Where is the manuscript now, Mr. Carter?
1: In the safe in my office, Mr. Bancroft. I'm holding it for the police. Tell me, do you know Arnold Gibson?
4: Arnold Gibson?
3: Arnold's an old friend of the family, Mr. Carter. What has he to do with this?
1: Did either of you authorize him to seek an appraisal of your great-grandfather's manuscript 6 weeks ago?
3: No, certainly not.
4: Why, you don't mean to say he...
1: Van Leiden says Arnold Gibson asked him to determine the current market value of the manuscript.
3: Well, that's incredible. Why would he have done such a thing?
1: I'm sure I don't know, Miss Bancroft. There's one more thing I'd like to ask of you. The safe from which the manuscript was stolen. Behind that picture over the mantel, isn't it?
3: Yes, the picture slide back. Show him, Taylor.
4: Very well, Julia. You see, Mr. Carter?
1: How many people knew the combination of the safe?
3: Just two. Victoria and myself.
1: You don't know it, Mr. Bancroft?
4: No, Victoria never trusted me enough to give it to me. Being the elder sister, she looked upon great-grandfather's manuscript as her personal property.
1: Yet she told you the combination, Miss Bancroft?
3: Yes, but only because she felt someone else should know it in the event anything happened to her.
1: I see. Thank you. Now, if you'll excuse me, I'm going to pick up Miss Bowen and pay a call on Arnold Gibson.
3: Uh-oh, slow down, Nick. Isn't that the property arms up ahead where Arnold Gibson lives?
1: Oh, yes, yes, I think it is. Oh, no use turning around here. We might as well park over here.
3: Right.
1: Careful crossing the street, Patsy.
3: I'm watching. Come on.
1: Hey, wait, Patsy, wait.
3: What?
1: That car coming.
3: Boy, is he traveling.
1: Why, that crazy fool.
3: Nick, he's driving on the wrong side of the street.
1: He must be drunk.
3: Nick, look out, he's headed right for us.
1: Get back, Patsy, behind that car. Jump.
3: Oh, great grief.
1: That was close.
3: Nick, whoever was driving that car deliberately tried to run us down.
1: That's obvious.
3: Did you see who it was?
1: No, I was too busy getting out of the way.
3: Me too. Nick, I bet someone was trying to keep us from talking to Arnold Gibson.
1: Maybe so. This makes me all the more interested in meeting the gentleman.
7: Sit down, Miss Bowen and Mr. Carter.
1: Thank you, Mr. Gibson.
7: Cigarette, Mr. Carter?
1: No, thanks.
7: They're a special brand I have made for my customers. They're called Arcadias.
1: Oh, sorry, I don't use them.
7: Oh, I see. Well, what can I do for you?
1: Mr. Gibson, you can tell us why you asked Professor Van Leyden to ascertain the market price of the Bancroft manuscript.
7: Boy, I... And just what business is it of yours?
1: Two murders make it my business. Even though the manuscript has been recovered.
7: Oh, you've got it back?
1: I have. Safely stowed away in my office safe.
7: Oh.
1: Are you going to tell me what I want to know?
7: Carter, I had the Bancroft manuscript appraised because I was tired of waiting for the money Taylor Bancroft owes me.
1: Bancroft owes you money?
7: $55,000, sir.
3: Whew, that's a lot of money.
7: Taylor was playing the market. He lost, didn't have the money to cover. I advanced it for him.
1: And you wanted to find out whether he could raise enough on the manuscript to pay you back.
7: That's right, Mr. Carter.
1: I see. Well, thank you, Mr. Gibson.
7: Not at all.
1: All right, Patsy, shall we go?
3: Where now, Nick?
1: I'm taking you home. I'm going over to the athletic club.
3: The athletic club? What for?
1: Think a good brisk rub down will do me good. And a good night's sleep, and I'll be ready for another busy day tomorrow.

0: right, all right. Take it easy.
1: Hello.
2: Dick, Nick, it's Patsy.
1: Oh, Patsy. Hey, what time is it?
2: It's 9:15. I'm at the office. Something terrible has happened, Nick.
1: Don't tell me. Let me guess. The Bancroft manuscript's been stolen.
2: Yes, Nick. Someone broke in here last night. They blew the safe.
1: Blew it, huh? You sure they blew it?
2: Well, of course, Nick. But
1: good.
2: What'd you say?
1: I said good. Now I found out what I wanted to know. Hold everything, Patsy. I'll be right down.
2: Nick, how can you be so calm when the Bancroft manuscript has been stolen again?
1: Well, for one thing, it hasn't been stolen.
2: What?
1: You look in the safe in my private office, that new burglar-proof one we put there last year, you'll see that it's still there.
2: But, Nick, I put it in the old safe the way you told me to.
1: Yes, I know. But after I left you last night, I came back here. I took the cover sheet of the manuscript and put it over a bundle of blank pages.
2: What?
1: Figured the thief would be in too big a rush to notice that he was stealing a dummy. But I put the manuscript itself in the new safe.
2: Then you expected the manuscript to be stolen.
1: I hope it would be. That's why I took care to mention in front of every single suspect in the case just where it was hidden.
2: But, Nick, why on earth?
1: Because... Uh-oh, now, wait a minute.
2: What are you looking at, Nick?
1: This ashtray by the chair here. Wasn't here when I left last night.
2: It wasn't?
1: And there's only been one person in the office since. The person who stole the dummy manuscript.
2: Then this cigarette butt must have been left by that person.
1: This butt says Arcadia on it. That's the brand Arnold Gibson offered me last night.
2: Then it must have been...
1: Wait, I'll get it. Nick Carter speaking. Oh, hello, Maddie. What? What's that?
2: Nick, what is it?
1: I see. Yeah. Yeah, it does, doesn't it? Well, okay, Maddie. Thanks for calling.
2: What'd he say, Nick?
1: He says the case of the Bancroft manuscript is solved.
2: Solved?
1: The police just found Arnold Gibson dead.
2: Oh. Where?
1: Out on Riverside Road. Apparently, his car skidded and went over an embankment.
2: What? How does that solve the case?
1: They also found the dummy manuscript. It was in the car with him.
2: So that settles that.
1: Not quite, Patsy.
2: Hmm? What do you mean?
1: Get your hat.
2: Well, where are we going?
1: To the morgue. I want to take a look at Arnold Gibson's body.
2: Hurry up, Nick. I don't like morgues.
1: I thought so.
2: Well... Why are you so interested in Gibson's hands and teeth, Nick?
1: Listen, Patsy, remember when Gibson offered me a cigarette last night and I refused?
2: Yes.
1: Well, Gibson didn't take one either. In fact, he didn't smoke the whole time we were with him.
2: You mean...
1: I mean that he didn't smoke at all. There's not a sign of a nicotine stain on his teeth or fingers.
2: Nick, he said he had those cigarettes made for his customers. He didn't say for himself.
1: Right, Patsy. Cigarette stub in the office was just a plant to throw suspicion on Gibson.
2: Then Gibson must have been murdered.
1: Correct. And I know who murdered him.
2: You do?
1: And I've also got a pretty good idea who murdered Victoria Bancroft.
3: Confident that he has solved the mystery, Nick turns away from the body of Arnold Gibson. We'll bring you the conclusion of today's adventure in just a minute. Ladies, the first chance you get, take home a package of new post-war Old Dutch cleanser made with activated seismitite. 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Now for the conclusion of the case of the priceless prose. Today's adventure with Nick Carter brought to you by new post-war Old Dutch cleanser. After leaving the morgue, Nick and Patsy speed swiftly across town and stand now at the door of the old mansion known as Bancroft Hall.
1: Ring the doorbell again, Patsy.
2: I think I hear someone coming. Oh, good evening, Mr. Carter.
1: Good evening, Miss Bancroft. Your brother at home?
2: Taylor? Why, yes, he's in the library. Won't you step in?
1: Thank you.
2: Taylor?
4: Yes, Julia? Did you want to see me?
1: I want to see you, Bancroft.
4: Oh, of course. What about?
1: About murder.
2: Mr. Carter, You aren't accusing Taylor.
1: I'm accusing him of the murder of Arthur Haskell and Arnold Gibson.
2: But that's fantastic.
1: Is it? From the look on your brother's face, I'd say he doesn't agree with you. Bancroft, you made your big mistake when you blew my safe and left that cigarette stub in my office to frame Gibson.
4: Did I, Carter?
1: You did. Because Gibson had those cigarettes made for his customers. And of all the people involved in this case, you were the only one who was a customer of his.
4: You're wrong, Carter. My mistake was in not running you and Miss Bowen down in front of Gibson's apartment.
2: Nick.
4: But I can undo that mistake right now.
2: Oh, Taylor, put away that pistol.
1: Well, I didn't think you'd crack so easily, Bancroft.
4: Sit down on that couch, Carter. You too, Miss Bowen.
1: Very well. You realize, of course, you can't go on killing people indefinitely.
4: I've killed 3 people, Mr. Carter. A couple more will make little difference.
1: 3? I didn't accuse you of killing 3, Bancroft.
4: Well, I did, nonetheless.
2: You killed Victoria Taylor?
4: Yes, Julia. Oh. I killed her. She came into the library just as I was opening the safe to get the manuscript. Then you came in, and I struck you.
1: And you had to kill Haskell to keep him from telling me from whom he brought the manuscript. And last night, after you stole the manuscript from my office, you met Gibson and gave him the manuscript in place of the money you owed him. After he gave you a receipt for it, you slugged him and wrecked his car to make it look as if he'd been killed in an accident.
4: Right on all counts, Carter. Now, if you'll excuse me...
1: I'm afraid I can't excuse you yet, Bancroft.
2: Nick.
4: Put down that sofa, fellow.
5: Sorry.
2: He hit the gun. You ruined his aim.
5: Get his gun, Patsy.
2: I got it.
5: Good.
2: Taylor, are you hurt?
1: Just a minute, Miss Bancroft. I'm going to ask your brother to do me a favor.
4: What do you mean, Carter?
1: Open that safe above the mantel, just the way you say you did it the night of the robbery. Go on, open it.
4: I can't, Carter.
1: Why not?
4: I don't know the combination.
1: That's what I thought. It was you who killed Haskell and Gibson, all right, but you didn't steal the manuscript from this safe.
2: Well, then who did, Mr. Carter?
1: Who did?
2: Yes.
1: Why, you, Miss Bancroft. And it was you who murdered your sister, Victoria. Okay, Maddie. Thanks for calling. Well, Patsy, that's that. Julia Bancroft just dictated the statement.
2: She confessed that she killed Victoria?
1: Yep. Pretty much the way I figured it.
2: Huh?
1: She stole the manuscript, then took it down and sold it to Art Haskell.
2: Uh-huh.
1: The next day, when Victoria accidentally discovered that it was gone, she was furious, of course. She accused Julia of taking it. There was a fight. In a fit of temper, Victoria struck Julia with the lamp face.
2: Hmm.
1: And Julia, in turn, shot and killed Victoria.
2: And framed the whole story of the robbery?
1: Right.
2: But why did Julia take it, Nick? It was Taylor who was in debt to Gibson.
1: True enough, Patsy. But what Gibson didn't know was that Julia was the one who'd prodded Taylor into playing the market.
2: Oh, I see. In fact, I see everything except how you figured out it was Julia.
1: Well, I got my first clue to that when the old safe here in our office was blown open.
2: Well, what did that prove, Nick?
1: Prove that the killer wasn't a safecracker, a professional thief. If he'd opened the safe in Bancroft Hall just by his sense of touch, he'd certainly have done the same thing here.
2: Oh, but he didn't. He used an explosive.
1: Precisely. And that told me that the person who took the manuscript out of the Bancroft safe must have known the combination.
2: I get it.
1: Then I got to thinking about Art Haskell's last words just before he died. Remember what they were, Patsy?
2: Why, yes. He said, yesterday, Nick. Just yesterday.
1: Right. Well, it seemed logical that what he was going to say was, yesterday, Nick, just yesterday, I bought the Bancroft manuscript.
2: In other words, the thing that was worrying him that made him call you was that he actually had the manuscript before the papers announced it was stolen.
1: Exactly. When I realized that, I knew that either Julia or Taylor had sold it to him.
2: And Julia was the only one, besides Victoria herself, who knew the combination.
1: Yes, but I didn't rely on their words. That's why I ordered Taylor to open the safe. And when he couldn't do it, I knew he was covering for his sister. So Julia had to be guilty.
2: I see it all now, Nick. Well, that's the end of Bancroft Hall. And of the Bancroft line, too.
1: Of the line, maybe, Patsy. But Americans will still be reading old Joshua's essays long after the crimes of his great-grandchildren are forgotten.

0: Friends, this is Nick Carter again, asking you all to help in the great campaign to stamp out tuberculosis. You can help rid our country of this dreaded killer by purchasing all the Christmas seals you can buy. Buy some more Christmas seals tomorrow.
1: Will you? I'm sure the answer to that question, Nick, is a great big yes. But now, what can you tell us about the adventure that new post-war Old Dutch cleanser is going to bring us next week?
0: Next week's story, Bob, concerns a man who went driving with his fiancée...
2: and drove right into murder. There was also some blackmail.
0: Yes, and I might mention that room on the top floor with a sealed window.
2: And that room in the cellar without a window.
1: Gee, that really sounds intriguing. What do you call this story?
0: I call it The Case of the Policymakers.
1: 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Charlotte Manson is featured as Patsy. Today's script was written by Ken Pettis and Lou Schofield. Original music is played by Henry Silverne. This program is fictional, and any resemblance to actual persons living or dead is purely coincidental. This is Bob Martin saying, when minutes count, use new post-war Old Dutch cleanser. 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

0: 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We are KQUT St. George and KLEL Hurricane. 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
1: From Feature Story News in Washington, I'm Nick Harper. U.S. Congresswoman Ilhan Omar has said she will not be silenced after federal agents raided her home in Washington, D.C. She's accused the president of targeting political enemies. Russia has not confirmed the energy ceasefire that U.S. President Donald Trump announced on Sunday. And Pope Leo will have surgery to remove a small growth that's been found on one of his lungs. He'll be admitted to hospital on Tuesday.
2: Looking for something spooky this October? Utah Tech's Halloween Art Show is coming up in the North Commons Gallery. 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
5: You're a private eye. That's your business. Anything else? That's for laughs. It's mid-afternoon, and you're in a nightclub on business. There's nothing more ghastly than a nightclub in the daytime. Reminds you of the whitewash inside of an unfinished coffin. Anyway, this one's called a Cafe Tropicale, and in the nighttime, when its tinsel isn't showing, it's considered quite swanky.
6: Mr. Chambers?
5: Yes?
6: I'm Bruce Eldridge. I'm delighted that you could come.
5: Bruce Eldridge, prospective client. He's one of the owners of the Cafe Tropicale. About 35, well-dressed, and quite good-looking. And quite composed, except his eyes are nervous.
6: I take it that you know what happened here last night.
5: Well, your partner, Paul Maxwell, he caught up with a slight case of lead poisoning.
6: He was shot to death right here in the club.
5: So I've read in the newspapers.
6: Observe the architecture of our little nightclub here. Now, there's this narrow little room where the bar is.
5: Yeah.
6: And off there, there's the archway which leads into the club proper. That's where we have our entertainment.
5: And this stairway right here?
6: Now, that leads upstairs where Mr. and Mrs. Maxwell have their apartment.
5: Oh, the guy that was killed?
6: Yes, he and his wife, Claire. This was, well, sort of their town apartment.
5: Very cozy.
6: Last night, our entertainment was in full blast. Paul, this Paul Maxwell, was seated out here at the bar alone. He was shot and killed. He slumps over. Nobody's the wiser. Tobias, the bartender, thinks Paul has grabbed a little catnap. And it's definitely established by the police that he was shot from the main room, through the archway.
5: And what about the gun?
6: Well, sir, one of our patrons, the distinguished book critic, Mr. Charles Morris, felt something strange in his tongue.
5: Now, wait. Don't tell me that turned out to be the murder gun.
6: Yes, it did. In the rush of the crowd, the culprit probably slipped it into the first strange pocket he found, which turned out to be Mr. Morse's.
5: And what did this Charles Morse do?
6: Well, he turned it over to the management.

0: story, and that was that. The police, of course, now have the gun.
1: Okay, Miss Eldridge, where do you fit me into this?
0: I have reason to believe that it was my gun.
1: What?
0: I owned a gun like that. I have a license for it. 2 days ago, it disappeared from my apartment. Oh. Now, Mr. Chambers, I want to retain you right now to find out who gun and who murdered Paul Maxwell.
1: Well, don't you think the cops will attend to that?
0: That's just what I'm afraid of. They'll attend to it, and they'll come up with me. Guns can be traced, can't they?
1: Mm, I see what you mean.
0: There's a $500 fee in it for you, sir.
1: Mm. All right. Now, just where were you about the time Paul Maxwell was killed?
0: Inside, in the main room. I was seated at a table with Claire Maxwell, Charles Morris, and Ruth Benson.
1: Who's Ruth Benson?
0: She sings here in between shows.
1: What were you people doing at your table at the time?
0: We were watching the show. New act, Calvin Cole, a wizard on the Afro-Cuban drums, and a dancer, Menagia.
1: Mm. All right, now, explain to me how a guy can get shot from the main room to this bar here without anybody hearing the shot or seeing the flash.
0: Well, Mr. Chambers, you see, there was a show.
2: Good afternoon, Mr. Eldridge. Well, hello, Mr. Chambers.
0: Oh, you know our bartender, sir. You know Tobias?
2: He knows a lot of bartenders. I used to serve him when I worked in PJ's.
1: Toby Tobias, lank and thin, with a shock of hair falling over his forehead, and the wise old ageless eyes that seem to be the trademark of bartenders born to be bartenders.
0: Well, Toby, would you explain to Mr. Chambers how a shot can be fired and a man killed during our entertainment without anyone being the wiser?
2: It'd be my pleasure, Mr. Eldridge. You know who we got here, don't you, Mr. Chambers?
1: Yeah, Calvin Cole, they tell me, and his Afro-Cuban drums and Menagia.
2: Yeah. Oh, now, here's how it works. The lights go out, you see, with a small spot on Calvin. Now, he wraps them drums like gunshots. Then this Menagia comes out in a wild veil dance, and they work the lights like flashes of lightning around us. So, a shot from a real gun, it gets covered by Calvin Cole's drumbeat gunshots and then flashes of lightning around this Menagia.
1: Oh, I get it. Is Mrs. Claire Maxwell upstairs?
2: Yeah, she is.
1: Is it okay, Eldridge, if I go up and see her?
0: I don't see why not.
1: Well, thanks.
3: It's the door at the head of the stairs.
4: Yes, who is it?
1: Mr. Eldridge said I could speak with you. May I come in?
4: You may.
1: She sits down, crosses her legs, and lights a cigarette. She's blonde, blue-eyed, on the sunny side of 40, and she's got her points. She's also got a pretty quick temper, it seems.
4: What is it, please?
1: My name's Peter Chambers. I'm a private investigator, and I've been requested to look into the events of last night, so...
4: You've been requested, huh?
1: Yes, ma'am.
4: Well, listen, you private eyes in books, private eyes in radio, fine. A lot of fun. When it comes to real life, I don't go for it. We got the police, and the police are working on this, and I'm cooperating with them fully. So do yourself a favor, young man. Get out of here.
1: You do yourself a favor, and you get... You get all the way downtown to police headquarters, the office of Detective Lieutenant Louis Parker, cop, gentleman, and good friend.
5: Hiya, Peter Piper.
1: Afternoon, Lieutenant.
5: Oh, I detect a real sweet note in your voice. Okay, what... Client is paying you how much for you to find out from us what he could have found out for himself.
1: Huh? You know the usual cry of the private eye. It's confidential.
5: All right, young fellow. What are you working on?
1: I'm working on that shooting last night at the Cafe Tropical. Did you trace the murder gun yet?
5: No, but we're working on it. Real interesting case, Pete.
1: Mm? How so?
5: Know the details?
1: I know he was shot from the main room all the way out to the bar while the drum guy was working. The dame with the lightning was dancing.
5: Yeah. One bullet, one shot. It finished him. You know anything about trajectory, Pete? An angle of entrance?
1: Hey, them's fancy words.
5: I got them from my science boys. Trajectory tells you about the flight of a bullet. Angle of entrance tells you from what direction the bullet came. And my science boys measured it perfectly. It eliminated everybody in that main room except a group around one table.
1: And what table was that?
5: The one Bruce Eldridge was at. There's no question the bullet came from that room, from that table. No powder marks on the body. Distance estimated, trajectory, angle of entrance, perfect, everything.
1: Well, all you had around that table were Bruce Eldridge, Claire Maxwell, Charles Morris, and Ruth Benson.
5: Mm-hmm. And one of those is eliminated.
1: Which one?
5: Ruth Benson. She left the room while Maxwell was still alive, went upstairs, powder room.
1: Well, does she know that she's eliminated yet?
5: No, Pete. I like to keep them all guessing, you know.
1: Claire Maxwell, the wife, Charles Morris, a book critic, and Bruce Eldridge's partner. Well, it certainly narrows them down.
5: To what? The wife? Why should she? She's married to a rich man. She's sitting pretty. The book critic?

0: Why should he? If he were the murderer, would he plant the murder gun in his own pocket? The partner, why should he? Paul Maxwell is the brains of Cafe Tropical, and the operation is making money.
1: Well, how about prints on the gun?
0: Yeah, smudges.
1: Look, Louis,
0: there's a request for a favor coming up. Huh?
1: Well, two things. One, I'm going up to interview Ruth Benson. Can I tell her that you've eliminated her as a suspect? Well, it'll make a real big Sherlock out of me, and it'll make for her cooperation.
0: Yeah, well, you talked me into it, Pete. Now I have to break it to all of them sooner or later. What is the second favor?
1: Well, the addresses of the interested parties.
0: Oh, it's an easy one for a change.
1: So, armed with addresses and an affectionate pat on the back from Parker, you're riding your white horse again, and you're at Ruth Benson's neatly furnished apartment.
2: I'd be glad to cooperate, Mr. Chambers. Please make yourself comfortable.
1: A brunette with glistening black hair and glistening black eyes, and more curves than the Indiana Raceway. You give her Parker's dope about her being eliminated as a suspect, and you get what you want. Cooperation.
2: Anything, Mr. Chambers. Anything at all.
1: Well, first, Bruce Eldridge. He used to own a gun once.
2: That's a joke. I know about that gun.
1: Would you break that down for me a little?
2: Well, about 2 weeks ago, I was at his place. Bruce writes beautiful music, and I'm a singer, you know. And
1: yeah, I understand.
2: We were out on the terrace, and he brought out that gun of his, and by accident went off. And guess what?
1: I give up.
2: He fainted dead away. Guy's got a phobia. As a matter of fact, when Paul Maxwell found out I'd been at Bruce's apartment, he raised the roof.
1: And what did he raise the roof about?
2: Oh, well, Paul and I, we, sort of had a thing going.
1: And Paul and Bruce, was this, thing what they argued about?
2: Mm-hmm. But it's ridiculous. Bruce was perfectly innocent of any wrong intention.
1: Of course. Well, Miss Benson, thank you very kindly.
2: Not at all, Mr. Chambers.
1: Next stop, the book-lined retreat of Charles Morse in Greenwich Village.
3: I welcome this visitor. I've always been keenly interested in the myriad and varied operations of the private investigator.
1: Charles Morse, tall, slender, great-templed, and distinguished. He's sipping brandy from an oversized snifter glass.
3: A drink, perhaps, Mr. Chambers?
1: No, thank you.
3: Well, shall we get on, then?
1: Mr. Morris, are you a frequent customer at the Café Tropical?
3: Frequent and regular. An ardent patron, shall we say.
1: Good. A man of your intelligence, it's a help. Hmm. How come you're so good a patron of a saloon?
3: Well, sir, it's difficult to put it into words, but I'll certainly try.
1: Well, that's real sporting of you, sir.
3: Are you perhaps chiding me?
1: No, I ain't doing a thing except fishnetting for facts.
3: Hmm. Well, about my being a patron of saloons, let me see now. A good many of us, you see, in my profession, book critics, are frustrated writers, and I'll admit to being one of those. Our creative abilities just do not measure up to our desires, so I'm a rather heavy drinker, and in consequence, an excellent customer of watering spots like Café Tropical.
1: Good enough. Hmm. Do you know anything of a scrap between Paul and Bruce Eldridge?
3: No, I do not.
1: All right, then, Mr. Morris. Thanks for the use of the hall.
3: Well, it was most stimulating, Mr. Chambers. I'm at the cafe almost every night, you know, so if you have any further need of my assistance in any way at all, please don't hesitate.
1: So that night you're back at Café Tropical and the joint is jumping like they're featuring a strip dancer and handing out binoculars for free. You're greeted by Bruce Eldridge.
4: Evening, Mr. Chambers.
1: Hey, wow. Oh, nothing like a murder to drum up business.
4: Quite macabre tonight, aren't you, Mr. Chambers?
1: Macabre. Everybody in this cast of characters makes with the big words. You, that Charlie Morris. You mind if I go in the bar and mix with a hoi polloi like Toby Tobias?
4: Don't mind in the least, Mr. Chambers.
5: Oh, hiya, Shamus. How's the Shamus business?
1: How's with the bartending business?
5: It stinks, too. But if I play me cards right, I'm getting out of it.
1: Well, before we go any further in this colloquy, point of order.
5: Yeah?
1: Scotch and soda.
5: Coming at you, Mr. Chambers.
1: And now, what's with your imminent retirement.
5: Listen hard, Mr. Chambers. Because either I make it, or you make it.
1: Look, Tobias, it's a little late for riddles. This is a moment of relaxation for me.
5: It's about this here case you're working on.
1: Oh, well, well. Talk it up, Tobias, my lad.
5: Now, if I spill the dope I got, this whole case becomes a hanger for you.
1: So spill?
5: Nah, I ain't spilling yet, but I got a hunch I know just what this thing is all about. Now, that kind of information is good for a little payola from a certain party. Enough payola for me to retire. So tonight, I make me play. I'm off tonight at 11, and then I make me little old play.
1: And if your little old play backfires?
5: Then I'm calling on you at home, on the phone. And with the info I got for you, you're going to turn out to be a big hero.
1: How much are you asking for, Toby?
5: 10,000 smackers. Hey. And the party's getting off cheap. Excuse me for now, Mr. Chambers. I got to go to work. And don't forget to be home come 11 o'clock.
1: The crowd keeps pouring in like it's bargain day at Macy's, and the confusion mounts. And you like it, because right now you can use confusion. It gives you a chance to slip off your bar stool and slip up the stairs. The door to Clam Maxwell's room isn't locked. And inside, you do a rapid search. And out of a dresser drawer, you come up with an interesting item. An expensive, heavy gold medal. On one side, there's an engraving of crossed pistols, and beneath that, the initials C.M. C.M. Claire Maxwell. The reverse side says Westchester Target Club Competition, first prize, June 15th, 1953. You slip the medal in your pocket and you're ready for a further gander when...
2: What's going on here?
1: Claire Maxwell. Indignation in her eyes and much worse. An automatic in her hand. Big, black. Deadly.
2: Are you looking for something, Mr. Chambers?
1: Nothing special, Mrs. Maxwell.
2: Then get out of here quickly, please.
1: I'm not finished yet, Mrs.
2: You're
1: Maxwell.
2: You're finished, or you will be. Look, I got a right to shoot. You're a trespasser here. Now, don't come a step nearer, or I'll shoot.
1: Now, I've got the gun, and you've got nothing but, let's say, a guilty conscience. Because you meant to shoot.
2: Get out! Get out!
1: A little lesson first, Mrs. Maxwell. Right here, see? You see? This is a safety catch. The gun don't go off unless the safety catch is unhooked. That's for next time. Now, for now, I take the clip out, throw your gun back to you like so, and I say, bye now. You go home, but you don't go to bed. You linger over a cup of coffee like a guy in a cafeteria killing time for a dime. Then at 11:15... Hello?
6: Mr. Chambers.
1: Yeah?
6: Toby. Oh. Now, look, the party give me a bellyache, so now I give the party a bellyache.
1: Where are you at, the Tropicale?
6: No. I'm in a little broken-down saloon on 3rd Avenue and 56th. I want you to meet me here right away.
1: Oh, what happened to your retirement plans, Toby?
6: I ain't gonna retire, but the party is. The party is going to retire for good.
1: But...
6: Now, come on down here, Mr. Chambers, and listen to Toby make like a canary. The name of this joint...
1: Hello. Toby. Toby! You get to 56th and 3rd fast, but not fast enough because the cops are there already. And the boss man is Louis Parker. You set him up on the facts.
0: And it's directly connected with the other thing, right?
1: Couldn't be righter, Louis.
0: Any idea who that certain party was?
1: No idea at all. Any witnesses shooting?
0: No, nothing. Well, look, Pete, it's late. No use you knocking yourself out on this one. Go home, go to sleep. We'll be in touch.
1: I think you're right, Louis. Oh, by the way, you traced that gun yet?
0: Gun? What gun?
1: You know, the gun in the other shooting, the Paul Maxwell deal.
0: But what's with guns? What's your interest?
1: Nothing. Just asking.
0: Look, stop bothering me with guns now. Huh? I got work to do. Good night, detective.
1: So you're still at sea about Bruce Eldridge's gun. And that, after all, is your real interest. That's what you're going to be paid $500 for. Anyway, you go to sleep like a log. And the next afternoon, you're at the Westchester Target Club, asking questions and getting answers. You're back in Manhattan now and ready for the wrap-up. You put in a call of Parker, and comes nighttime, you're a saloon goer again. Cafe Tropical.
4: Any news for me, Mr. Chambers?
1: Eldridge, could we talk somewhere alone?
4: Sure. Come on upstairs.
1: Charlie Morris show up yet?
4: Expect him practically any moment. Do you want to talk to him, too?
1: Don't mind if I do.
5: All right, I'll leave word down here for him.
4: All right, then, Mr. Chambers.
1: Mr. Eldridge, why didn't you tell me there was bad blood between you and Mr. Maxwell?
4: Well, I wouldn't.
1: Over Ruth Benson.
4: Well, because I don't believe in washing dirty linen in public. Now, look, Mr. Chambers, I didn't kill Paul Maxwell.
3: Well, I was told you people wanted to speak with
4: me. Mr. Chambers, I said I didn't kill Paul Maxwell.
1: I know that, and I'm not accusing you.
4: But
1: I am, however, accusing him.
4: What? Charles Morris?
1: I'm accusing him of the murder of Paul Maxwell and Toby Tobias.
3: Have you gone out of your mind, Chambers?
1: Now, listen, my dear cultured book critic. You see this medal? See it? Which I found in Mrs. Maxwell's room? Well, that set me on the right track.
4: Medal?
1: The initials on it are CM. I thought it was Claire Maxwell. But this afternoon, I learned at the Westchester Target Club that CM was for Charles Morris.
3: And on the strength of that, you're accusing me.
1: Only one of three people could have killed Paul Maxwell.
4: Yes, that's right. The police have already informed us of that.
1: Bruce Eldridge, no soap, a gun phobia. Claire Maxwell, no soap, because she pulled a gun on me yesterday. And she didn't even know how to flip the safety catch. Plus, our murderer had to be a crack shot. He killed Paul with one bullet. That, my good friend, leaves
3: that
1: us...
3: That is all, Mr. Chambers. My compliments. Notice, please, I'm holding a gun, and as you know now, it's in the most competent of hands.
1: And as long as you've got the drop on us, friend, you may as well complete the story just to satisfy our curiosity.
3: No, but I will finish it to exonerate Claire Maxwell. She had nothing to do with Paul's murder.
1: She had your medal, pal, and a rather expensive one.
3: I loved her, and she loved me. We asked Paul, we begged Paul for a divorce, but he wouldn't accede, so I figured out the next best way.
1: I went to Tobias with the big eyes, added two and two together, and tried blackmail.
3: I was then compelled to dispose of Tobias, too.
1: Hmm. And now, what kind of chance do you think you have now?
3: I don't know, but I'll find out. I intend to make a run for it. So, I back to the door. And remember, gentlemen...
7: Okay, Charlie, drop the gun.
1: Charles Morris may have won a medal, but Parker has won many medals. Anyway, in the exchange of gunfire, Morris winds up with a leaking shoulder, and Parker winds up with a wide smile. And the next day, seated in your office, you thank Louis Parker for his nick of time heroics, and you're back to your favorite subject. Louis, just for kicks, was that original gun traced yet?
0: No, I got it right here. My bet is he bought it in the hock shop. Now, you see, every possible mark of identification has been filed off. Nobody can actually trace that.
1: Oh, I don't know. Some people have an intuitive sense. Some people can tell just by looking at things.
0: Oh, meaning you.
1: Huh? That's precisely what I mean, Lieutenant.
0: Look, Detective, if you can tell me where this gun came from, I'll donate $500 to the Damon Runyon Fund.
1: Fair enough.
0: But if you don't, you donate. Hmm?
1: That's a deal. Now, look, Louis, I got big fat news for you. I couldn't tell you before, but that gun happened
4: to... Mr. Chambers, I found my gun.
1: Your what?
4: Yes, it had fallen behind some books on the shelf, and my maid in cleaning...
0: Hey, what's this all about?
4: Yeah, but nevertheless, Mr. Chambers, I owe you $500, and I want to write my check for it this very moment.
1: Yeah, you write your check and make it out to the Damon Runyon Fund.
4: Oh?
1: Give it to the lieutenant here.
4: Oh, well, now, that's very charitable of you, Mr. Chambers. Very charitable indeed.
8: And there you've had Crime and Peter Chambers. Dane Clark was starred as Peter Chambers. Crime and Peter Chambers was created and written by Henry Kane. Others in the cast were Bill Zuckert, heard as Lieutenant Parker, Ann Petoniak as Claire, Ed Peck as Charles, and Nelson Olmsted as Bruce. It was directed by Fred Wade. This is Fred Collins inviting you to tune in next week, same time, same station, for Dane Clark in Crime and Peter Chambers.

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5: Good evening. It's time once again to return to those exciting premiere days of radio as KRLD presents the story of another real-life crime fighter on Gangbusters.
6: And now, in cooperation with police and federal law enforcement departments throughout the United States, the only national program that brings you authentic police case history. Gangbusters.
7: Tonight, Gangbusters presents the case of the collector who robbed Midwestern supermarkets of thousands of dollars until a case of cigarettes put him out of business.
5: We'll begin tonight's exciting story in just a moment.
8: Oh, the poet said, from the edge of his bed, here's the chance I've been looking for. Opportunity knocks. Seems that Isotox needs a poem that'll sell it on the air. Isotox, Isotox. Let me see, let me think. My brain is on the blink. What can I say for this insect spray? That it's good, that it's great, that it's better than that? Ain't enough. Gotta write me a poem that's surefire stuff. Let me see, let me see, let me see. Isotox insect spray. Ta ta ta ta ta ta ta ta ta. Made by Ortho. Ta ta ta. Works right away to kill aphids and thrips and mites like it should. Isotox insect spray. Made by Ortho. It's systemic and it's good. Isotox insect spray. Get it today.
6: Gangbusters has asked the Honorable Leonard L. Murphy, Chief of Detectives of the St. Louis, Missouri Police Department, to narrate by proxy tonight's case. Chief Murphy, you've told me that it's surprising how many criminals actually have very clever ideas.
9: Yes, Don Gardner, but in these instances, being clever doesn't mean being smart. If they were smart, they never would have used their talents in the direction they did. Invariably, these clever boys know they have a quick mind, but they overestimate their shrewdness in a quest for lots of money with no work.
6: Well, your case for tonight took place in the city of St. Louis, Chief Murphy?
9: Yes, that's right, Don. And one night, not long ago, a young man and a girl were seated in the last row of a mammoth movie theater on Grand Avenue. The last showing of the picture just ended, and the audience was filing out to the strains of the giant Wurlitzer organ.
10: Oh, what a picture.
11: Want to see it over again, you gotta come back tomorrow.
10: Okay, a girl can dream, can't she?
11: Sure, someplace else, come on.
10: Oh, honest, Rich, you've got about as much romance as a turtle. It was a wonderful picture.
11: Pardon us, please. Pardon, please.
10: The way he came back to her at the end and then just held her. Oh, gosh, what a picture.
11: Yeah, great stuff.
10: Rich.
11: What?
10: Where are we going?
11: Home, what do you think?
10: I'm hungry.
11: I'll buy you a candy bar. Now, stick here a minute. I'll be right back.
10: Where are you going?
11: Just stick here. I'll be back.
10: Oh, yeah. Okay, Rich.
12: Rich. How long can I hide behind a flower pot?
11: I got interest in the picture.
12: Come on, let's get this over with.
11: Make it quick and to the point.
12: Don't worry, I like them that way.
11: So you don't get your hair mussed, huh?
12: That's one reason.
11: Well, I believe in advertising. There it is. Treasurer's office.
12: Okay, I'm set.
11: Knock.
12: Right.
13: Come in.
11: The guy out front said to see you. We've got a little...
12: Get him up. Hey.
11: Don't move, you've got a crack on the head.
12: Or worse, maybe.
11: Sit still, bud.
12: Well, here it is. All wrapped up pretty for the bank.
11: Grab it and let's go.
12: What about Junior here?
11: He must get awful sleepy working nights. There, bud, sleep good. Let's go. I got a date waiting, you know.
12: You don't have to drag me.
11: Okay, all clear. Get moving.
12: Rich. Hey, Rich.
11: What?
12: Come here a minute, will you?
11: What do you want now, stud?
12: Is my tie straight, Rich?
11: Oh, you and your ties. I'll straighten your tie for you.
12: Okay, so I'll use the mirror. Hey, that was a nice piece of business last night, Rich.
11: Well, I'm glad you're happy.
12: I'm counting on plenty of jobs like that, Rich. Studs got to be kept in more of these fancy ties.
11: Well, you'll have enough to hire a valet.
12: Uh-oh.
11: You expecting anyone?
12: In the morning?
11: Grab a gun and get behind the door.
12: Okay.
11: Okay, just a minute. Yeah, who is it?
14: Francie. Open up, will you?
12: Francie.
11: Oh, all right. Now, look, Francie.
14: Look yourself.
12: Hello, Francie. You're up early.
14: Do you want to make something of it, Grape Shape?
11: What's eating you?
14: What's eating me? I'll tell you what's eating me. I open up the paper this morning, and what do you think is staring me in the face?
11: What?
14: That movie house was held up last night, as if you didn't know.
11: All right, so what?
14: Oh, wait here a minute, Francie. Don't go away. I'll be right back. Took me there under false pretenses, that's what you did.
11: Would you have felt any better if you knew we were going to do the job?
14: That's beside the point. I got better things to do than play decoy for a couple of hundred.
12: Name one thing better.
14: Listen, wolf in wolf's clothing, I didn't come here
11: to talk to you. Get it down to a convulsion, will you? These walls talk back.
14: You can heist all the joints you want, and you can spend all the dough on me. But if I'm part of any job, known or unbeknownst, I want what I got coming.
12: I'll give you what you got coming.
11: Stud.
14: By yourself.
11: Let me see if I get you straight, Francie. You want to go to work?
14: Look, Pappy, I got to pay my rent the same as anybody else.
12: Not with my money, you don't.
14: If you don't like it, Beau Crummel, pick up your pork pie and take a walk. I'm in.
11: Well, not yet, Francie. I have to work out an angle.
14: Oh, that's easy. There's always an angle.
12: Well, you just angled me right out of the picture.
11: Take it easy, stud. I got an idea this is going to be good for all of us.
15: Oh, excuse me, Mr. Lewis.
12: Yeah, sure, son.
15: Sergeant Walsh.
16: Lieutenant Neal, Sergeant. You still got the theater treasurer with you?
15: Yes, sir. He's looking the pictures over, trying to pick out those two bandits.
16: All right, Sergeant. I'll be right in.
15: Okay, Lieutenant. Well, Mr. Lewis, this'll be the last batch you'll have to look through today.
12: Oh, that's good, Sergeant. I have to be at work at once. I can come back tomorrow if you want.
15: Well, we'll see. Just go through those pictures. Take a good look at each one of them, both profile and front view.
12: Uh-huh.
15: If any of those men look familiar, just let me know.
12: I sure will.
15: And just take your time, huh?
12: Okay. Well, it's not this one.
15: Yeah, that's all. Oh, come in, Lieutenant.
17: How's it going, Sergeant?
15: Not too well. Mr. Lewis, Lieutenant Niehaus.
17: Mr. Lewis?
12: Hello, Lieutenant.
15: You go right ahead, Mr. Lewis.
12: Yeah, sure. If I recognize any of them, I'll holler.
15: Yeah, fine.
17: Looks like a new bunch, huh, Sergeant?
15: Well, he's been through the entire modus operandi file. He can't make anybody we've ever handled for robbery.
17: What's he looking at now?
15: Oh, mugs that have been... Yeah. Did you hit one, Mr. Lewis?
12: Oh, I thought I did. No, this ain't him, I'm sure.
15: Okay, keep looking.
12: Yeah, I will.
15: Yes, Lieutenant, I think we're in for a siege from these boys.
17: Well, let's keep at it, Sergeant. They're new at the game. At least they're up against a couple of old-timers. They've got them on that anyway.
14: But what's the matter with going to the Pines, Rich? At least they got some music there you can dance to.
11: I told you Stud's going to meet us here.
14: And I can't think of a better reason for leaving.
11: Listen, Francie, get the chip off your shoulder. We're not going to be any good unless we're a team. Remember that.
14: Rah, rah, rah, team, team, team.
11: You want something else to drink?
14: Well, as long as I've got a choice, I think... Party spoiled.
12: Hello, Rich. Everything's set.
13: Sit down, Stud.
12: Yeah, thanks.
10: I'm fine. How are you?
12: Suddenly sick.
13: Come on, come on. What did Bailey have to say?
12: Well, he didn't exactly go for it like Romeo went for Juliet.
10: That's a nice tie you got on, Stud. Is it new?
12: Yeah. It's pure silk. I just bought it this afternoon's class, huh?
10: It was a little long, or you could hang yourself with it.
12: Why, you do...
13: Okay, cut it out. What did Bailey say?
12: Well, Rich, he said he never looked at it that way. He didn't think chain grocery stores would be the ticket. And he got suspicious.
13: But you told him there'd be lots of dough in those safes.
12: Yeah, but a guy's always suspicious when he gets something for nothing. For you to case 15 or 20 of those stores, a big job, Rich. Especially for free. He wants to know what you're going to get out of it.
13: You told him?
12: Yeah, I told him. I laid it on the line. I told him that after he knocks over so many chain store safes, they'll stop keeping the dough in the safes. And that's when you start your end.
13: And he went for it.
12: But he was still a little suspicious, Rich. I had to promise him something.
13: What?
12: I had to promise him that when he broke into those stores, I'd go along.
10: Just for the ride, huh?
12: If I'm going to do the work, I take my split. You know how it is, Rich.
13: Sure, sure. I know how it is.
12: And it's okay?
13: You got to take your pick, Stud. Either Bailey's end or mine.
12: I'll take his end. You're just playing a hunch. Maybe they'll take it out of the safe. Maybe they won't.
13: Okay, Stud. I guess you know best.
12: Thanks, Rich. I knew you wouldn't kick.
13: You can do what you like. Only don't come running to me when I get started.
12: I'll be satisfied. Well, I think I'll go call Bailey and say that you put the okay on it.
13: Go ahead.
12: Yeah. I'll be right back. Want me a drink?
10: Yeah, strychnine and soda.
14: How do you like that guy? What do you have to be so nice about it for? He just walked out on the team. Rah, rah, rah, team.
13: That's all right, Francie. He leaves everything for you and me. Then tomorrow you gotta start shopping for groceries, baby. In chain stores. Waiter. Waiter, over here.
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23: Well, okay, I'm sold. 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
22: This mini warehouse, mini drama has been brought to you by Pilgrim, the anti-clutter people who also build Pilgrim Parks, for businesses that need offices and warehouse under the same roof.
18: Now back to Gangbusters. You were telling us, Chief Murphy, that the young criminal Rich convinced another gang that they could profitably burglarize the safes of chain grocery stores in St. Louis, and he even went so far as to have his girl Francie case the stores for them.
24: That's right, Don. And soon police reports began to show a plague of these safe burglaries. A chain grocery store was broken into and its safe cracked nearly every night. St. Louis detectives were doing all they could to catch the criminals, but decided, as Rich hoped they would, that precautionary measures were also necessary. Lieutenant Niehaus and Sergeant Walsh were discussing the situation at police headquarters.
25: Rick Clark, be all right with you, Sergeant?
26: Yes, sir.
25: Got them all lined up, have you?
26: Yes, sir. All the district managers, A&P stores, Kroger's, Piggly Wiggly, and one or two others. But, Lieutenant, do you really think they'll go for it?
25: I don't see why not.
26: Yeah.
25: They want to stop these burglaries. The best way to do it, next to catching the thieves,
17: is not to leave anything for them to take if they do break in.
26: Yeah, but some of these stores take in $3,000 or $4,000 a day, Lieutenant. No matter what kind of trouble we've been having, it's still a sight easier to break into a manager's home than a store safe.
17: Yes, it is. But the burglars won't know the store managers are carrying the money home with them. They won't know where it went. So no publicity on this move. No publicity at all.
10: Pardon me.
0: Yes, madam?
10: You're the manager, aren't you?
0: Yes. Can I help you?
10: I'd like to get a check cashed, if I may.
0: Oh, I'm sorry, madam. Company rules, we're not allowed to cash checks.
10: But I left home without any money. Well, I guess I'll have to go back.
0: Well, if you'd like, you can do your marketing now, and we'll hold the packages for you.
10: No, I think I'll run on home, but... Well, it seems sort of silly rule not to cash customers' checks. If you cashed checks, you wouldn't have lost so much money in that robbery you had the other night.
0: Maybe you're right, but there won't be any more money lost in burglaries.
10: They haven't caught the criminals.
0: No, not yet. But if they try it again, they'll find an empty safe. As a matter of fact, they try it in any of our stores, they'll find the safe empty.
10: Really? Well, thanks just the same.
17: Hello?
1: Rich?
17: Yeah, Francie, how'd it go?
1: The stores have stopped keeping their receipts around at night.
17: Uh-huh. Then the managers must be taking it away with them. Check a few more places around closing time.
1: Okay, General.
17: And if that's the way it is, I'll go to work.
2: Hey, just a minute.
0: Oh, I'm sorry, sir. The store's closed tonight.
17: Well, in that case, give me the dough.
0: Oh, what do you mean?
17: Come on, buddy. I'm the collector. Get him up.
0: Hey.
17: Get him up.
0: Please, don't shoot.
17: I'll take that package. Give it here, I said.
0: No, you can't.
2: No.
17: Thanks, buddy.
26: Well, I just put out an alarm on that last one, Lieutenant.
17: Good.
26: Lieutenant, I wish we could provide an armed guard for every chain store manager in the city.
17: Where are we going to get the men?
26: I don't know.
17: You know, Sergeant, I can't help feeling that these robberies and safe burglaries are tied up in some way. It's just too neat to be a coincidence.
26: Maybe, but safe burglars and stick-up men just don't run together, Lieutenant.
17: Hmm. Now, what about the stolen goods angle?
26: Not much yet. Those burglars must know that cigarettes are just about as hard to trace as money. Guess that's why they went to the trouble to take them along.
17: These cigarettes are harder to conceal.
26: Well, we're keeping our eye on receivers of such merchandise.
17: Okay. I only hope it comes through before every store in town is touched.
10: Hey, you know what's in here, Rich? Spaghetti.
17: No kidding.
10: Mm-hmm. Imagine, the stuff is hard when you buy it.
17: Yeah.
10: Just goes to show if you nose around enough, you'll learn plenty.
17: Yeah, well, there must be something to eat around here that's quick to fix.
10: Oh, take your pick. I got two closets full of groceries. Ready to go in business myself. Apple juice, tomato juice, sauerkraut juice, grapefruit juice, anything. Oh, there's chow mein. Hey, imagine, chow mein in cans.
17: Who's that?
10: Not somebody with more groceries, I hope.
17: Go out and take a look.
10: Oh, sure. Okay, I'm coming. Yeah? Who is it?
3: Come on, Francie, open up.
10: Oh, I knew it was too good to last.
3: Hello, Francie.
10: Come in, come in.
3: Is Rich around?
10: Hey, Rich, come on out. You got lots of company. Hart, Schaffner, and Marks.
3: Hello, Rich.
17: Well, Stud, where'd you spring from?
3: I hear you're doing all right, Rich.
17: Well, I hear you're doing all right.
3: We were until they didn't leave the dough in the safes anymore. It worked out like you figured.
10: I'll bet you're happy, too.
3: Look, Rich, have you got a spot for me?
10: A spot?
17: You should have stayed with me all the while, Stud. You've been rolling in clover now.
3: I guess I would have, but I'm flat.
17: Flat? You guys must have taken plenty out of those safes.
3: Yeah, but there were four of us. It was all right.
17: Well, what happened to the dough?
3: You know, a few clothes.
10: Only a few? Hmm.
3: And I dropped a bundle across the river.
17: Haven't you got sense enough to stay out of a crap game?
10: Oh, yeah, now, yes.
3: How about it, Rich? You take me back in.
10: If you do, Rich, I swear
17: Francie,
10: I...
17: Haven't you got anything left?
3: No dough.
17: What, then?
3: Well, I got two cases of cigarettes we took out of one joint. What do you say, Rich?
17: Nothing to it.
3: But, Rich, you...
17: You had your chance to stick and you didn't. What do you want, charity?
3: Okay. That's the way you feel about it.
17: Get rid of those cigarettes. They ought to bring you 100 or so.
3: Yeah, I guess I'll have to.
17: But be careful where you sell them.
3: Don't worry. Well, thanks just the same.
10: Put some of your suits in, Hawk. They ought to keep you for a month.
3: I did already. Well, so long.
17: Take it easy.
14: There goes my pal. He's a bum. A bum with shoulder pads.
13: Yeah. Maybe I should have taken him back.
14: Are you losing your mind?
13: Whenever he gets picked up for anything, he'll holler from here to St. Joe.
14: Ah, who's going to pick him up?
13: Nobody, I guess, but only I hope he's careful about getting rid of those cigarettes. They involve too many people.
4: Hello, Lucius.
6: Oh, sir. Hold on, sir. Just a minute. 3, 4, 5, 6, 7, 8. 108.
4: What are you doing, figuring out your income tax?
6: Inventory, my boy, just inventory. It's on your mind, sir. Busy today, very busy.
4: Look, Lucius.
6: What is it?
4: I'm a little short of cash.
6: Well, I'm not so long on it myself, my boy. Not long at all.
4: I wasn't asking for a loan.
6: It's a good thing, because you wouldn't get it.
4: Could you use some cigarettes?
6: Stud, you know I don't smoke. Quit years ago.
4: Come on, Lucius, cigarettes.
6: How many you got? How many?
4: 2 cases. Old Golds, both of them.
6: There's not much of a market for cigarettes these days, Stud. Not much.
4: When you're buying something, there's never much of a market, is there, Lucius?
6: Well, it's the risk, Stud. It's the risk. What'd you get him?
4: I got him. Isn't that enough?
6: $40 for the 2 cases. $40.
4: $40? There's 100 cartons there.
6: $40, Stud.
4: You're a thief, Lucius.
6: Maybe. Maybe I am. $40.
4: Okay.
6: Where you got these cigarettes? Where?
4: They're out in the car.
6: Well, what are we waiting for? Let's get them.
4: You got the 40?
6: Dad, I'm surprised at you. Come on.
4: Yeah.
6: Where's Rich these days? I haven't heard from him in quite a time.
4: Oh, he's a big shot now, Lucius. He don't deal in nothing but cash now.
6: That's too bad. Which is the car?
4: It's the convertible there.
6: Nice. Where'd you get it?
4: I borrowed it.
6: Well, come on. The cigarettes.
4: They're in the trunk. $40 ain't much money, Lucius.
6: More than you got.
4: You get the point. There they are.
6: Mm-hmm. Well, let's get them inside.
4: Come on, the $40, Lucius.
6: Oh, yes, the $40. Well, tens do?
4: Anything.
6: 10, 20, 30, 40.
4: Thanks.
6: Inside with it. You take the other.
4: Okay.
6: Come on.
4: Wait till they shut the trunk. 40 bucks.
6: Well, the market is bad, Stud. Very bad.
7: All right, you two. That's far enough.
4: Cops.
7: Drop those cartons.
6: Oh, please.
7: Drop them.
6: See here, officer. I'm a legitimate businessman. Legitimate.
7: Your record says different. You, where'd you get those cigarettes?
4: What do you think? They fell off some truck.
6: I see here, Captain. I'm not
7: a captain, and you're under arrest receiving stolen property.
6: Stolen property?
7: Those cigarettes were taken in a burglary.
6: Ridiculous.
4: What burglary? I don't know what you're talking about. I don't know anything about any burglaries.
7: Well, we'll see how much you know about burglaries and also a few robberies. Come on, both of you.
6: I see here.
7: I said come on, and I mean it.
14: Honest, Rich, I just can't sit here and listen to you cry in your beer all night.
13: I'm telling you, Francie, I made a mistake turning Stud out. I should have taken him back. I've got a feeling.
14: I've got a feeling, too. I've got a feeling it ain't Christmas. If you took him back in, it's exactly what it would have to be, Christmas.
13: Francie.
14: What?
13: We're getting out of town.
14: For crying out loud, why? And to where?
13: Who cares? Any place. Get packed tonight. We're leaving in the morning.
14: Okay, Admiral, you got a passenger.
13: Then come on, let's get out of here.
14: Well, not so fast. Let me finish my drink.
13: All right, but make it snappy.
25: Yes?
8: Sergeant Walsh, Lieutenant. I just put this Stud character back in the holdover.
25: Did you get what you wanted?
8: Everything. He sang like a soprano at the Met. We'll want to make simultaneous pickups tonight. I'll need a few squads.
25: All right, Sergeant, take anybody you want.
8: Do you want to come along, Lieutenant?
25: Yeah, if you're short-handed.
8: Well, it's not exactly that, Lieutenant. There's one of these birds I want to collar myself. A guy named Rich. He's the one that had this brainstorm, and I figured you'd like to be in on it, too.
25: By all means, Sergeant. I want to be among the first to meet this Rich.
7: Okay, hold it here, Stud.
4: Yeah.
7: Now, which door is it?
4: It's that one there, the second one.
7: Myers, Klein.
9: Right.
7: On past the room.
9: Yes, sir.
7: Kellingcraft.
16: Yes, sir.
7: Stick at the head of the stairs.
9: You
7: bet. You set, Lieutenant?
9: Let's go.
7: Go on, Stud. I said go on.
4: Okay, you don't have to shut me.
7: Now you stop at the room, knock on the door, and say it's you.
4: Now, look, I gave you guys.
7: You'll do like you're told.
26: Okay. Knock. Go ahead, knock. All right. When they ask who it is, you'll answer them and then get back out of the way.
25: You sure they're in, Sergeant?
26: I hope so. Knock again.
5: Yeah, who is it?
25: Go ahead. Answer.
5: Who is it?
3: It's me, Stud.
5: It's Stud. Okay, just a second.
25: Get back there, Stud.
5: Stud, honest.
11: Police officer. Well, there he is.
5: Hey.
11: Don't move, Rick.
12: Me, you don't take.
11: Watch him, there's a gun on the dresser.
12: Right. Ow. You grab him. Let go.
11: That'll hold him. Now, there's no sense in crying about him, sister. The two of you will be separated for a long time. For good, I'd guess.
24: So, Don, that was how the young bandit with an idea learned the police also have ideas. Rich and all his accomplices were taken in custody. Subsequently, he was sentenced to a term of 12 years in the Missouri State Penitentiary.
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15: 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Don Gardner speaking. Gangbusters is a Phillips H. Lord production.
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2: From Feature Story News in Hong Kong, I'm Laura Westbrook. Russia continues attacks across Ukraine as U.S. President Donald Trump insists both sides need to get together to end the war. U.S. federal agents have raided the home of Democratic Congresswoman Ilhan Omar as part of a criminal investigation. She calls the search an attempt to target political enemies. 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

0: 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Let's for a minute look in on a typical American family at breakfast time. 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Now let's join our now. He's had a political bee buzzleaf study and listen in on some of the political scene with Judge Hooker.
1: Now, I have analyzed the situation, reached a conclusion.
2: Oh, what is it?
1: You might have a chance to become mayor of this town.
2: I told you that an hour ago, Judge, a week ago.
1: Well, I know you did, but...
2: A few days ago, you were laughing at Gildersleeve for mayor. Now it looks like you were trying to climb on the bandwagon.
1: Bandwagon? I was considering in the light of your campaign manager. But you've already botched things up so completely.
2: How have I botched things?
1: Well, in the first place, you've blabbed all over town that you're going to run for mayor.
2: I have not. I haven't even told Leroy and Marjorie.
1: Oh, I heard it from 10 people.
2: Somebody else talked, not me, then. I didn't tell anyone but Floyd the barber.
1: You tell Floyd, you don't have to tell anyone else. Politics is a deep game, Gildy. It's full of pitfalls.
2: Yeah, maybe I do need help.
1: Well, if you take my advice, I can help you. Now, the first thing is to develop some contacts.
2: Well, I know a lot of people.
1: Well, the point is to know the right people. Now, there's one contact I think I can arrange for you this evening.
2: Oh, what's that?
1: Congressman Abernathy is going to be in town for a few hours.
2: Abernathy's nothing but a windbag.
1: No, but if we'd get him to support you, it'd be a great help.
2: Oh, all right.
1: Well, you keep the evening open. I'll go down and see if I can get a hold of Abernathy.
2: All right, Horace. My fate is in your hand.
1: All right. Don't worry, Gildy. I'll call you later.
3: Hi, Judge.
1: Hello, Leroy.
2: Well, goodbye, Horace. V for victory.
1: Goodbye, Your Honor.
2: Your Honor.
3: Say, Unc.
2: Yes, Leroy?
3: What did the judge mean when he called you Your Honor?
2: Oh, that was just a little joke between the judge and me.
3: Some joke.
2: Well, I wasn't going to tell anyone, but I suppose you're bound to find out sooner or later. Can you keep a secret, my boy?
3: Sure.
2: Where's Marjorie? Marjorie, come here a minute.
3: Oh, right away. I just have one more nail to do.
2: Remember now, this is strictly confidential, Leroy. I don't want you to tell a soul.
4: I can dust some other time, Mr. Gildersleeve.
2: Oh, you needn't go. This concerns you too, Bertie. It concerns everyone.
3: Don't touch me, anybody. Polish isn't dry yet.
2: Marjorie, must you wear red fingernails?
3: Oh, now, Auntie, darling.
2: You look as if you just killed an ox with your bare hands.
3: Don't be old-fashioned. Everybody wears red
5: fingernails. Shut up. Bunk's got something to tell us.
3: Oh, what?
2: Well, as I told Leroy, this is a secret, my dear. I don't want a word of it to get out until we're ready to announce it.
3: Uncle Mort, you're not engaged again. You're not going to get married. Unc!
2: No, I'm not going to get married. I might not even... Well, I'm not even engaged, exactly.
3: Gosh, you have me worried there. I thought sure this time it was old Lady Goodwin.
2: Leroy. Just because she happens to be principal of your school doesn't mean that she's old.
3: Sorry, Unc.
2: She's not even as old as I am. As a matter of fact, she's 3 years younger, which is just about right. The woman should be younger.
3: I thought you said you weren't going to...
2: I did, Marjorie. What I wanted to tell you is something entirely different.
3: Okay, shoot.
2: My boy, how would you like to wake up someday and find yourself the nephew of the mayor?
3: I'd rather be your nephew.
2: Well, how would you like to be both?
3: Huh? Uncle Mort, you don't mean...
2: Uh-huh.
4: Mr. Gildersleeve, man?
2: Well, I'm going to try, Bertie. That is, I'm not going to seek the office, of course, but if the office should seek me...
3: Oh, how wonderful!
4: Oh, my goodness!
3: Uncle Mort, I'm so proud!
2: Well, there seems to be a demand. If I can serve the community in my humble way...
4: Oh, Mr. Gildersleeve, I want to be the first to congratulate you.
2: Well, thank you, Bertie.
6: I'm going to have to get me a new uniform with a cap with lace all on it. So I won't shame the man when I open the door.
5: And I might have to get a few new dresses.
2: Now, my dear, let's not count our eggs until we lay them.
6: Another thing, Mr. Gilsleeve. Oh, we're going to have to need one of them little silver trays for folks to put their cards on when you're too busy to see them.
2: Oh, no. That's one thing I'll never do, Bertie. If elected, I shall see that the mayor's door stands open to the public at all times. And furthermore, if elected, I propose to see that everyone gets a fair hearing, regardless of race...

0: Everybody, not one word of this to anyone.
1: Why?
0: Well, I don't want anybody to know that I'm running for mayor.
1: How are you going to get elected that way?
0: Leave it to me. The judge and I don't want to open the campaign till we've got it all laid out, Leroy. That's going to take time. It's also going to take a lot of work. I'm going to have to work on this thing day and night. Well, might as well get at it. But it's going to mean giving up my social life entirely. Now what?
1: It's your social life. Hi, Mrs. Lansom. Come in.
0: Leela.
2: Is your uncle? Oh, hello, Throckmorton.
0: Oh, hello, Leela.
2: Bertie, Marjorie.
3: Morning, Mrs. Lansom.
2: Oh, I'm afraid I've come to borrow something again, Bertie. Can you bear it?
3: Well, I can.
0: Of course. What's the use of having a pretty neighbor if she doesn't run in to borrow things now and then?
2: Oh, you. I have some news for you, Throckmorton.
0: I have some news for you, too, Eve. I mean, Leela.
2: Well, caught you that time.
3: What can I get you, Miss Ransom?
2: Bertie, I wonder if you could let me have 6 eggs. They're for a cake I'm making.
3: Oh, yes, ma'am.
2: The only thing is, maybe you could tell me. Do you know anything about baking cakes, Bertie?
1: Then she bake a cake.
0: She's just the best cake baker there is, that's all.
2: I'll just bet she is. I'll bet she bakes cakes so light and fluffy they just melt in your mouth, don't you, Bertie?
3: Well, when I'm lucky, that's about 9 times out of 10.
2: I have the worst luck with cakes. I don't know what's the matter. And I did so want to have a nice cake for tonight because I'm having a little party. I want you to come, of course, Throckmorton. Bertie, maybe you could tell me how to bake
3: it. Oh, shucks. I'll bake you a cake, Miss Ransom. That'd be easier than telling you.
2: Oh, I couldn't let you do that, Bertie. Here's the recipe. I brought it with me.
3: Who needs recipes?
0: Yes, Bertie cooks by ear.
2: Oh. I declare, I'm just going to steal Bertie away from you one of these days, Throckmorton.
0: Over my dead body.
3: Mine too. What kind of cake you want, Miss Ransom?
2: Well, it's for a birthday party, Bertie.
0: Birthday? Whose birthday?
2: Guess.
0: Whose?
2: Mine. How old are you? Leroy.
0: That is a question a gentleman never asks a lady, Leroy.
1: Well, how old is she?
0: Leroy.
2: I'm almost old enough to be your mother.
1: Are you kidding?
0: Run along and play, Leroy. You too, Marjorie.
1: What did I do? I asked her how old she was. People ask me how old I am. I don't get sore.
3: You come along with me, Leroy.
0: You said you had some news for me, Leela.
2: Yes, guess what? Arthur's by.
0: Arthur?
2: Dr. Hargrave, silly.
0: Oh, him.
2: That's why I particularly want you to come tonight. I think you and Arthur ought to get to know each other better.
0: Great. But you see, I have a sort of a tentative engagement tonight to meet with Judge Hooker and Congressman Abernathy.
2: Well, of course, if you care more for some old Abernathy than you do for your friend.
0: But you don't understand, Leela. This is important.
2: Miss Goodwin's going to be awfully disappointed.
0: Eve? Is she coming?
2: Yes. I've already gone and invited her because I never dreamed that you would...
0: I'll be there.
2: Well, you're sure you can explain to Congressman Abernathy.
0: Oh, Hooker can explain to Abernathy.
2: I'll be expecting. Oh, Throckmorton.
0: Yes, Leela?
2: Just because it's my birthday, I don't want you to think you have to give me a present or anything. You hear?
0: Oh? Oh, yeah.

0: You understand?
1: Hello, Peavy. I want to buy some perfume.
0: Perfume? Is it for yourself or for a friend?
1: For a friend, naturally. A lady. But it ought to be something pretty good.
0: Something imported, I take it.
1: Well, I don't care. Just so it smells good.
0: Only, they all have a pleasing odor, but the object is to suit the lady's personality, so they tell me. Mm-hmm. Now, if you'll just step over here.
1: Yeah. They all look expensive.
0: Mr. Gildersleeve, let's not think about price just yet.
1: Huh?
0: Now, here's an item put out by a very reliable house. It's been quite a steady seller.
1: Madness of love. Disgusting.
0: Well, no, I wouldn't say that.

0: You have to look at these things through a woman's eyes, Mr. Gildersleeve.
1: How do I do that?
0: Well, perhaps the description on the circular would help a little. Get my glasses on here. Ecstasy in the moonlight. The magic of a wicked glance. The skip of a heartbeat as the one you love draws near. All these distilled into one fragrant essence. That ought to be quite an odor.
1: Yes. Let me smell it.
0: Oh, I'm afraid I can't do that. You see, these bottles are sealed, and if I open them up, the stuff evaporates.
1: You mean I have to buy a perfume without knowing what it smells like? That's buying a pig in a poke.
0: Well, no, I wouldn't say that. Most of these are nationally advertised brands. They're all perfectly safe.
1: I'm not looking for a safe perfume, Peavy. I want something this lady will like.
0: Well, perhaps if I had some idea of her personality.
1: She's a woman. A very attractive woman.
0: Well, would you say she was the school superintendent type?
1: No.
0: Ah, more the southern widow type.
1: Peavy, you're trying to pin me down. I'm just stuck for a present, that's all. Let's see some of the other brands. I'll bet the bottles cost more than the stuff.
0: You'd be surprised what the stuff costs. $20 an ounce sometimes.
1: $20 an ounce? Why, that's $300 a pound.
0: That's right.
1: I'm only going for supper. Let me see some of the others. Black Magic, Spring Song, Paris at Midnight.
0: And here's Mrs. Peavy's favorite.
1: Huh? My Sin. Peavy, she ought to be ashamed of herself.
0: Well, I venture to suggest that when she bought it, Mr. Gildersleeve, but I live to regret it. She's had that one bottle for 7 years, and it's brought her a lot of innocent pleasure.
1: The whole thing's a gamble. What's that little teensy bottle down there at the end, Peavy?
0: Just a second. Oh, this is a very good item.
1: Yeah, they're all the same. They're just... Parlez-moi d'amour. That'll tickle her.
0: That strike a chord, Mr. Gildersleeve?
1: Well, I used to sing that song to this particular lady, Peavy. Of course, that's all over now. Wrap it up.
0: Yes, sir. The box comes with it. I have it for you and just
1: give it. Oh, she'll love this.
0: And I feel quite sure the lady will be very pleased with your selection, Mr. Gildersleeve.
1: Oh, what makes you think so?
0: This one costs $30 an ounce.
2: Kraft will return you to the great Gildersleeve in just a few seconds. There's more truth in poetry in the saying, the proof of the pudding is in the eating. You'll agree that there's no other sure way of finding out how really good a food tastes. And it's by this very test that parquet margarine has become so popular in millions of homes. 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It's the margarine that's made by Kraft.

0: let's hurry back to the great Gildersleeve, whom we find marching up the Widow Ransom's front walk bearing a magnificent birthday cake. As he reaches her door, he pokes the doorbell with a pudgy forefinger while he balances the cake cautiously on one hand.
1: Careful. Oh. Hello, Leela.
2: Throckmorton, what a gorgeous cake.
1: For you.
2: Oh, be sure and thank Bertie for me, will you? Come in.
1: Well, am I the first to arrive?
2: Oh, no. Arthur's been here for hours.
1: Yeah, I might have known.
2: I've got him out in the kitchen helping me. Just throw your things down anyway.
1: Leela, wait a minute.
2: Yes?
1: I brought you something else. Here. Present.
2: Oh, Throckmorton, you shouldn't have done it. Oh, now, what can it be? I just get so excited by perfume. Oh, parlez-moi d'amour, my favorite.
1: Yeah.
2: You naughty boy, taking advantage of a poor girl's weakness that way.
1: Yeah.
2: Oh, you know I can't resist perfume.
1: Neither can I.
2: I'm going to put some on right now. Here, you hold the cake.
1: All right. Don't forget behind the ears.
2: I'm all over the ears, silly.
1: That's what I mean.
2: Throckmorton!
1: I was just going to smell.
2: I thought you were forgetting yourself. Remember, I'm promised to offer.
1: Promised? You mean...
2: Well, not promised exactly, but we have an understanding.
1: Well, that's the way it is with me and Eve.
2: Let's join off in the kitchen, shall we?
1: All right.
2: I hope you don't mind it being so informal and all. As you see, I'm just wearing a little house dress and an apron.
1: Oh, it's cute. Ruffle.
2: right through here. Well, I guess you know the way.
1: Yeah, I ought to.
2: Oh, Throckmorton, would you do me a favor?
1: Sure. What?
2: Don't tell Arthur I didn't bake the cake. He likes to think I'm domestic.
1: Sucker.
2: Arthur, darling, you know Throckmorton Gildersleeve.
3: Oh, of course. How are you, Gildersleeve?
1: Oh, glad to see you, Doctor. Got you working, eh?
3: Yes, she's got me wound right around her little finger. Haven't you, Dee Dee? Dee Dee?
2: Arthur calls me Dee Dee, and I call him Pooh Bear.
3: Oh. Now, look, Dee Dee. I've chopped this whole great big bowl of parsley. Don't I deserve a kiss for a reward?
2: Well, just one teensy-weensy one.
1: Sickening.
2: Oh, gracious. This isn't getting dinner cooked. Here, I need this jar of mayonnaise open. Too strong.
1: I am.
3: Let me.
1: I got a doc.
2: It's awfully hard to unscrew.
1: It's nothing. I'll just... I'll just...
2: Don't strain yourself.
1: Yeah.
4: Here, let a man do it.
1: Let go, Doc. I'll... Darn thing. I'll... I can't seem to get hold of it.
4: Here, let me.
2: Let off a try, Throckmorton.
1: Well, go ahead, Doc. It can't be done.
4: We'll just see about that.
1: Oh, yeah.
2: Arthur, you're wonderful. I declare you're so strong.
1: Nothing but a trick of the wrist.
2: For that, you get another kiss.
1: Oh, for goodness sake.
2: Oh, front door.
1: Oh, it must be Eve.
3: I'll go.
1: No, let me go.
2: We'll all go. Arthur, you've met Miss Goodwin, haven't you?
3: Oh, I don't believe I've ever had the pleasure.
2: Oh, she's so attractive for a school teacher. Oh, gracious. Here I am still wearing this apron. I do hope your friend won't mind things being so informal at all, Throckmorton.
1: Oh, not Eve. Hello, Eve.
5: Good evening, Throckmorton.
2: Come in.
5: Mrs. Ransom, you were so nice to invite me.
2: I'm so glad you could come, Miss Goodwin.
1: You girls are going to be seeing a lot of each other. Got to learn to use first names. Eve, meet Leela.
2: I love your dress. Is it new?
1: Oh, yes, that's quite a thing there, yeah.
5: Thank you.
2: Oh, I'm afraid I forgot to explain, Miss Goodwin. We're being very informal here this evening. Just a sort of pick-up supper.
5: Oh, I'm sorry if I misunderstood.
2: Oh, that's all right. I'll just run up and change my frock.
5: Oh, please don't. It's all my fault. I'm the one who should feel out of place.
3: Not at all, if I may say so.
5: Oh.
3: Isn't anyone going to introduce us?
2: Of course, Miss Goodwin. This is Dr. Hargrave.
5: How do you do, Doctor?
3: How do you
4: do? How do you do?
2: I think I will run up and change my dress if nobody minds.

0: that was really a delicious dinner, Dee Dee.
1: Wasn't it? Leela, I'd give anything for your talent as a housekeeper.
2: Can't you cook, Eve?
3: Oh, she's just being modest. Anyone who's lived alone so long must be able to cook.
2: Why don't we have a little music?
3: Oh, yes, yes. It's always so soothing after dinner.
2: Yeah, good for digestion, too.
3: Mm-hmm.
2: Why don't you play, Leela, and I'll sing?
3: Well, if that's what everyone would like.
0: Do you sing, Miss Goodwin?
1: No, I don't, Doctor. I play a little.
2: Eve plays mostly classical. Not so good for the digestion.
0: Speaking medically, I disagree with that, Gildersleeve.
2: Well, of course, I like the classics.
3: Oh, so do I. Eve, it's a shame you didn't bring your music.
1: You haven't any, of course.
3: Just a few popular things is all. I'm just a silly girl who likes to play for people's enjoyment.
1: So do I. If there are people to enjoy it.
0: Miss Goodwin, I'm crazy about Bach.
3: Oh, I believe there's an album of Bach on the piano bench. It came with the piano.
1: Here it is. Oh, the preludes, they're lovely.
0: Will you play some, please? I'll turn the pages for you.
2: Eve, don't you think it's too soon after dinner for Bach?
1: I don't think it's ever too soon for Bach.
2: Well, I still say it's too soon.

0: What's the name of this teeth, Throckmorton? Do you know?
1: No, I don't.
2: Do you?
0: No.
1: Probably another piece by Bach.
0: I think he wrote the whole album.
1: Eve looks well at the piano, doesn't she, Leela? Graceful, I mean. Her arms.
0: And how well she knows it. Look at Arthur. He has such an air about him, hasn't he?
1: Yeah, so has a skunk.
0: Throckmorton, that is no way to talk about Arthur.
1: Well, does he have to lean over like that? Does he have to keep his hands on her shoulders?
0: Does she have to wear bare shoulders? She might at least wear a scarf. Just the same, I think I'll have a word with Arthur.
1: After this is over, let you and I show him, Leela. You play and I'll sing.
0: I'm just a little bit put out with Arthur.
1: Yeah, I guess he knows it. He's trying to catch your eye, Leela. He's trying to attract your attention.
0: I know. I'm pretending I don't see it.
1: He wants me to poke you.
0: I am not speaking to Arthur at the present moment.
1: Yeah, serves him right. That's the end, Leela. Quick.
3: Bravo!
4: Thank you, Doctor.
3: Encore.
4: Oh, I really think I've played enough.
1: Come on, Leela, now's our chance. Well, that was wonderful, Eve.
4: I'm glad you enjoyed it, Throckmorton.
1: Yeah, now you take a little rest, and Leela and I will entertain. What do we have first, Leela?
0: Well, anything you'd like to sing, Throckmorton. Of course, I'm not a trained musician like Eve. I'm afraid I spend all my time as a girl just going to parties and fooling around with my cousins.
1: Well, you... you play fine, Leela. Here, sit down.
0: Oh, thank you, Throckmorton.
1: You know, there's a new song that's kind of catchy. I couldn't sleep a wink last night.
0: Oh, yes.
1: Actually, Eladia.
5: Dr. Hargrave, I understand you've been in Washington.
6: Yes, I was there for a week.
5: Oh, I'd love to hear about it.
1: Eve, I'm going to sing. Leela's going
0: to
1: play.
0: Oh, I'd much rather hear about Arthur's trip to Washington. Did you go to many parties?
6: Well, it was mostly medical business, I'm afraid, but we did hear some pretty important things, inside government stuff.
1: But Leela, aren't we going
0: to
1: sing?
0: Did you meet any real-life senators, Arthur?
6: Oh, several. I sat at a table next to a real-life ambassador.
1: At your table?
6: No, he was at the next table.
1: Yes, that's nothing. Washington is full of ambassadors. And speaking of real
5: Where
1: live...
5: Where did you stay, Doctor?
6: With some friends. I was lucky when I...
1: Speaking of real live senators, I'm going to be a candidate
0: for... Oh, Throckmorton, you're just talking about little old local politics. Let's hear Arthur tell about the ambassadors now.
6: Oh, well, let's get comfortable first. Come on, ladies, we can all sit here on the sofa.
1: What about me?
6: You can sit on my lap.
0: Oh, Pooh Bear, you're awful.
6: Well, I'll tell you about the most interesting session we had. It was with the Army medical people.
0: They said that when... Oh, my goodness, who can that be? Excuse me. Hello? Oh, yes, you. Well, just a minute, please. It's for you, Arthur.
6: Well, what the dickens? I thought I had all my patients under control. Hello? Yes? Yes? Well, keep cool. I'll be right over. I'm awfully sorry, ladies, but when a baby comes, the doctor has to go.
0: Oh, Arthur, it's probably a false alarm.
6: Well, I don't think so. Thanks for a lovely dinner, Dee Dee.
0: Well, I don't see why you have to rush off like
1: now,
0: that.
1: Now, Leela, the doctor knows best. A doctor takes an oath, you know.
6: Yeah, that's right, Gildersleeve. Well, good night, everybody.
5: Good night.
0: Oh, Bea, aren't you going to kiss Dee Dee?
6: Oh, sorry I have to go, dear.
0: Good night.
1: Well, good night, Doc. Not a bad fella.
0: Honestly, sometimes I can't understand Arthur.
1: Oh, let's forget Arthur. Come and sit down here with me and Eve, Leela.
0: All right. Good old Throckmorton.
5: Yes, good old Throckmorton.
1: Well, now, girls, this is what I call cozy. You comfortable, Eve?
5: Oh, yes.
1: Leela?
0: You going to tell us about your campaign now, Throckmorton?
1: Oh, who cares about the campaign? Let's play post office.
0: Oh. Throckmorton, you're awful. Huh? Isn't he awful, Eve?
5: He's a bad boy.
1: I'll say I am. Come on, girls, post office.
0: Oh. How can you play post office with just one man?
1: I'll show you how. Now, what's that, for heaven's sake?
0: Oh, it couldn't be awful. Judge, come in. Now we've got a foursome.
7: I can't stay, Leela. Gildersleeve here?
1: No, I'm not here, you old goat.
7: Come on, Gildy. Abernathy's at his hotel. Now's the time to see him.
1: I can't go now, Judge.
5: Throckmorton, it's probably very important for you to see Congressman Abernathy.
7: You're darn right it is.
0: Oh, Judge, you can't do this to my party.
1: Don't worry, Leela. I'm not going.
7: Listen, Gildersleeve, I worked all day for this. Either you come down to Abernathy's with me, or you can get yourself another campaign manager.
3: I'll get myself
0: one. Throckmorton.
3: Huh? Oh. All right, I'll go. If there was another campaign manager in town, I wouldn't.

0: Hooker, how long are we going to sit here? We've been waiting for 2 hours.
1: Keep your shirt on, Gildy.
0: Are you sure Congressman Abernathy hasn't gone?
1: We can't possibly miss him. He's got to pass through here on his way to the train.
0: Get me out of a nice party to come down here.
1: Here he comes now.
0: Huh?
1: Oh, Mr. Abernathy, this is my friend, Mr. Gildersleeve.
0: Well, Mr. Abernathy, this is quite a...
2: Hello, got to catch a train.
0: Hooker, is that what you got me down here for? Is that...
1: Now, Gildy, that's not the way to look at it. You've made a nice contact. I think the picture looks very, very favorable.
0: The picture looks favorable? What picture? All he said to me was hello.
1: I know, but I like the way he said it.
0: Oh! For goodness sake, a fine campaign manager. Good night, everybody.
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7: And now meet the people who live in the Burns house, George and Gracie.
3: It seems that every housewife has a weakness. Now, some just can't make good biscuits. Others can't iron their husband's shirts properly. But Gracie has the worst weakness of all. She can't say no to a house-to-house salesman. Whatever he has to sell, Gracie will buy it. Now, a typical day after George has gone to the office runs something like this. First comes a magazine salesman.
8: Yes?
9: How do you do, madam? Is your husband a sport lover?
8: Well, yes and no. He's a pretty good sport, but he's not much of a...
9: I mean, does he hunt and fish?
8: Yeah. Oh, yes.
9: Good. I'm selling Field and Stream.
8: Well, we wouldn't have room for a field, but I'll take a stream.
9: Field and Stream is a magazine.
8: Oh, well, I'm sure my husband will like that. I'll take a 20-year subscription.
9: Is that your husband's picture on the piano?
8: Yes. Mm-hmm.
9: I suggest you give him a 1-year subscription and renew it if necessary.
3: Next comes a salesman from a nursery.
10: How do you do? I'm selling flowers and shrubbery.
8: Oh, well, I can't fancy fool twice. I'll take a 1-year subscription.
10: But, madam, I'm from a nursery.
8: Oh, a nursery.
10: Yes.
8: Well, I'll take one baby boy and one baby girl.
3: Next comes a man selling insect spray.
8: Yes?
11: Good morning, madam. Do you have Japanese beetles, aphids, termites, or silverfish?
8: Well, no, I don't. I'll take a dozen of each.
3: Yes, anyone who comes to Gracie's door finds a willing buyer. In fact, one day...
12: How do you do?
8: Well, how do you do?
12: I'm making a house-to-house canvas.
8: Well, if it's a nice, heavy canvas, I'll buy.
12: The canvas is for the Gallup pool.
8: All right. I'll take one pole for the backyard and one for the front.
3: Poor Gracie. She just cannot say no. George has tried his best to correct her weakness.
13: Gracie, I want you to learn how to say no to salesmen. Whatever they say, you answer no.
8: Mm-hmm. All right, then.
13: Let's see you say it.
8: No.
13: Try it again.
8: No.
13: Now, the next time a salesman comes to the door, that's the only word I want you to speak.
8: No.
13: No. Right.
14: Good day, madam. Have you a concert grand piano?
8: No.
14: Would one be too expensive for you?
8: No.
14: Do you think your husband would object if you bought one?
8: No.
14: Well, splendid. I see you're both music lovers. Would one piano be enough?
8: No.
14: Ah, you'll take one apiece. Excellent. Will tomorrow be soon enough for delivery?
8: No.
14: This afternoon, then. Would you like the easy credit terms?
8: No.
14: That'll be COD, $4,000. Good day.
3: George managed to cancel the piano order, but as we look in at the Burns home now, we find him lamenting the stockpile of other merchandise which Gracie has accumulated over the years.
13: Look at our spare room. It's over half full of junk you bought. You must have a fortune in these worthless books alone. What are those?
8: Oh, that's a very valuable set. The Life of Madman Month in 15 volumes.
13: No home should be without that. And here's a book on trigonometry. You don't even know what that means.
8: Oh, I do so. Now, take it by syllables. First comes trigger. That's a horse. Then comes nom. That's French for name. And last, a tree. You know what that is. So, trigonometry is a book about a French horse up a tree.
13: Did you read it?
8: No, I'm going to wait and see the picture.
13: Yes, it ought to be great. Crosby and Hope in the Road to Trigonometry. What is all this other stuff you bought?
8: Well, that's a rubber soap poker.
13: Rubber poker. If you make a mistake, you can erase it.
8: And that's a gadget that sharpens pencils underwater.
13: While I'm down there, I'll say hello to Esther Williams.
8: Yes. And that's a large economy size 5-gallon cocktail shaker.
13: Just the thing to go with my cowboy suit.
8: And that's a... Over there's a pair of garbage cans marked his and hers.
13: And that's enough. I don't want to hear anymore.
8: George, I don't think you're happy with me.
13: Love you, honey, but this buying craze is like a disease with you. It's almost like you've got kleptomania.
8: Yeah, well, did I buy that too?
13: They'd sell it, you would. Look at this trash. I'm going to call the junk dealer and have him come right away and take it away.
8: Yes, dear. Well, the junk man was here, George, and I made a wonderful deal with him.
13: Good. How much money?
8: $34.
13: Only $34?
8: Well, wasn't that a bargain? And I bought everything but his horse and wagon.
13: I give up. I'm going to the cigar store. Hello, Pops.
15: Oh, how do, Mr. Burns? Yeah, you're looking worried today.
13: I am, Pops. Gracie buys everything that comes along. Spends money like water.
15: Well, you ought to be glad she can. Look at me. I run an army store down south during the war. Made a big bundle of money, but I can't spend none of it.
13: Why not?
15: It's Confederate money.
13: Oh, you're in the Confederate Army?
15: Yeah. Which side was you on?
13: I was 4F. Let me have a couple of my favorite cigars.
15: Yeah. Here you be, two Prefecto Royales. That'll be nickel.
13: Yeah, Pops, I gotta find some way to keep salesmen away from my house.
15: If smoking them cigars won't do it, nothing will. Hey, wait a minute. I got an idea. A friend of mine works for the Board of Health. Now, suppose he has a policeman tack a quarantine sign on your door.
13: Hey, a quarantine sign on my door? Yeah. That'll keep him away.
15: Sure. Now, you wait on my customers. I'll go back to the stockroom and telephone the Board of Health. Excuse me, won't take long.
13: Those salesmen think we're quarantined. They won't...
7: Hello, Pops. Say, you're looking older than usual today.
13: You recognize me, Joe Bagley.
16: Oh, it's you, George.
15: Yes, yes, yes.
16: Well, you don't look so good either.
13: You wouldn't either if you were married to Gracie. She can't say no to a salesman. Our spare room is completely filled with junk that she bought.
16: You lucky guy.
13: Lucky?
16: Sure. Our spare room is empty, so what happens? My mother-in-law is coming to visit us. Joe Moose?
13: Joe.
16: What's the matter? Wouldn't you call your mother-in-law that?
13: Certainly not. The old moose would kill me. Hey, Joe. Joe, you just made me realize how valuable that stuff is. As long as our spare room is full, Gracie's mother can't visit us.
16: Yeah. Wish I had it.
13: Oh, lucky me. Now I can go to the office and do some work. So long, Joe. Happy mother-in-law.
16: If I could talk Gracie into sending for her mother, she'd empty her spare room and I could get the stuff to fill mine. Oh, that'd be a dirty trick to play on George. Yeah, it would, wouldn't it? Oh, I hope Gracie goes for this. A sofa cushion with mother on it's a pretty corny thing to be selling. But George said she'd buy anything.
8: Yeah. Oh, hello, Joe.
16: Hello, Gracie. I'm selling...
8: I'll buy it. What are you selling?
16: A sofa cushion with mother on it.
8: Oh, wonderful. I thought mother was in San Francisco.
16: It just has the word mother on it, Gracie.
8: Oh.
16: How long since you've seen your dear, sweet mother with the silvery hair?
8: I've never seen her.
16: Why?
8: Silver is one color she never dyed.
16: Oh, but think of her, Gracie. What would it mean to you to see your mother coming up the walk right now? A tiny, frail little wisp of a woman.
8: It would mean she lost about 150 pounds.
16: Your mother pines to see you, Gracie. There's nothing stronger than mother love. Whose hand rocked your cradle through the night? Your mother's.
8: True.
16: And when you cried, it was your mother who looked into your crib and said, "What is it, baby?"
8: Oh, Mama was so good to me.
16: And she longs to comfort you again. She's worried about you. She wonders if her darling child is well.
8: Oh, I've been so thoughtless.
16: She lies awake, tears streaming down her furrowed face. She calls out into the night, "Gracie, my baby, how are you?"
8: I'm all right, Mama. How are you?
16: Now, Gracie, don't delay another moment. Send for your mother. Send for that dear, sweet little... What color is her hair now?
8: Strawberry blonde.
17: Send for that dear, sweet little strawberry blonde.
8: Oh, I will, right away. But where can I put her? Our spare room is full of things I bought.
16: Gracie, I cannot stand by and see a child denied its mother. I will put those things in my spare room.
8: Oh, you're good, Joe. Good. Someday you'll go to heaven.
16: Yeah.
8: Here, take some of George's cigars.
16: Well, no, thanks. I'm not in that big a hurry to get there.
8: Oh, I'm glad you got back, George. Are you still mad at me for buying all those things?
18: No, honey, I'm tickled to death. Buy all you want. Cram our spare room so full a gopher can't get into it.
8: That's no way to talk about my mother.
18: Huh?
8: Who told you Mama was coming?
18: Your mother was coming?
8: Yes.
18: But there's no room for her.
8: Oh, there is now. That kind, generous Joe Bagley emptied our spare room and put everything in his.
18: What?
8: Oh, he's such a wonderful man and a model husband. You should take after Joe.
18: Give me a club and I will. Look, honey, call your mother and tell her not to come.
8: But she wants to see me. Like Joe Bagley says, there's nothing stronger than mother love. Whose hand threw rocks at your cradle every night? Your mother's.
18: Gracie.
8: When you were a baby, it was your mother who looked into your crib and said, "What is it?"
18: I'm in plenty of trouble.

0: I'm looking over a four-leaf clover and Pago My Heart. Yes, Meredith, two of the really grand songs of yesteryear.
1: Yesteryear? Don't you listen to the jukeboxes? They're just as popular today.
0: Well, how about that, Meredith? What explains the great popularity of these songs year after year? I guess you can chalk it up to nostalgia, our fond memories of the past.
1: Could be, Toby, but shucks, if you know music, you know these songs are really solid. The boys who wrote them knew it takes not one, but a number of musical ingredients to produce a hit tune. Now, just lend an ear to this popular revival. Try to recognize it from just this mellow harmony. Or now, with this rich counter melody added.
0: Ah, lovely music, Meredith, but the full song needs more.
1: Then we'll add the vigorous rhythm. And now we'll blend in the melody and complete this favorite song of 1929.
0: Yes, the beautiful and popular You Were Meant For Me.
2: Gracie, please call your mother and tell her not to come. She always stays so long.
3: No, she doesn't.
2: Well, the last time she was here, you said she just dropped by to eat. And she stayed 6 months.
3: Well, she never stopped eating, did she?
2: You're not kidding. Gracie, your mother doesn't like me. She didn't want me to marry you. She did everything she could to stop our wedding.
3: Yeah, she even hid my pocketbook so you couldn't pay the preacher.
2: I'll never forget what she did to me after the ceremony.
3: Oh, George, every mother throws rice on her son-in-law.
2: Not in 5-pound bags. From the church steeple yet. And then she tied my old shoes to the back of the car to be dragged through the streets.
3: But that's the custom after a wedding.
2: I was still wearing them.
3: Oh, Mama was just having fun. You know her Irish sense of humor.
2: Yeah, she's a cute kid. Tell you, Gracie, your mother never did approve of me. She wanted you to marry Joe Muldoon. If she comes here, I just... I'll see who's at the door. Excuse me. Hope it's someone who can help me out of this mess. Hello, all. Meredith, you can be a lifesaver.
1: Very well. What flavor? I love masquerade parties.
2: That's not what I meant. I'll give you $10 if you'll help me keep Gracie's mother away.
1: I'll do it, George. I need the money. I had to pay rather a stiff fine today for playing a flute and a clarinet at the same time.
2: That's a crime?
1: I was also driving a car.
2: Well, here's your $10. Now, you come in and tell Gracie your apartment is being painted, and you'd like to stay in our spare room. She's fond of you, and she'll postpone her mother's visit.
1: Very well. Hello, Gracie.
3: Oh, hello, Meredith.
1: Gracie, may I request your hospitality for a few days? My apartment is being painted.
3: Oh, really? What color?
1: What color?
3: Yes, what color?
1: Well, pardon me a moment. George, you neglected to tell me what color to say. How about green?
2: Goodbye, Meredith.
1: But, George, I'm trying to make the story that we concocted sound convincing. Shall I say blue?
2: Scram.
1: I don't believe I'm familiar with that color.
2: Look, Wilson.
3: Now, look, now, it's no use, boys. I know this whole thing was cooked up by George to keep Mama away.
1: George, you gave away our secret.
2: Out. Out. If anyone can help me out of this mess, Bill Goodwin can. I hope he's in his apartment.
4: Come in, honey.
5: Oh, it's you.
2: Yes, dear.
6: I was just having a chat with Professor Klockendorfer here. You know the professor.
2: Oh, sure. Hello, Professor Klockendorfer.
7: Somebody spoke?
2: Yes. Remember me?
7: Of course I remember you. I got ice like a house. How could I forget that long, sunburnt nose?
2: That's my cigar.
7: So? I'm surprised Mr. Goodwin would date a girl what smoked cigars.
2: He's a slob. Look, Bill.
6: Yeah?
2: I need your help. Unless you and I can stop her, Gracie's mother is coming to stay with us.
6: Oh, a battle act, huh?
2: Well, no. It's not that she's such a bad old girl, but she just despises me.
6: Well, what's she got against you?
2: She doesn't like actors.
6: Yeah, but what's she got against you?
2: You want to help me or not?
6: Oh, sure, George. I'll go over and talk Gracie into canceling her mother's visit. Let's go.

0: Alan.
1: Oh, Mama, I'm so glad to see you.
0: I jumped on an aeroplane.
1: Oh, that's dangerous. You should ride in front.
0: Oh, Gracie, sure you haven't changed a bit. You're still like your little Joe.
1: Oh, yes, he'll be home pretty soon. And, Mama, please, try to be more friendly to George.
0: Well, I'll try, but I don't hold out much hope.
1: Well, just what is it you don't like about him?
0: I can't begin to tell you.
1: Well, why not?
0: I'm only staying 3 weeks. But I'll say this. I trust no man who doesn't earn his living with his hands. Your husband's in show business, and that makes him a bum.
1: Well, show business had nothing to do with it.
0: Ah, Gracie McCushla, why didn't you marry that fine, honest, hard-working lad, Joe Muldoon?
1: You mean Joe Muldoon with the bald head and the cauliflower ears and the buck teeth and the big fat stomach and the bow legs and flat feet who worked in the livery stable?
0: Yes. Why didn't you marry him?
1: I didn't love him. I don't know why. I just didn't love him.
0: You have to go and marry George Burns.
1: And he's a fine man, too, Mama. They don't make him like George anymore.
0: Saints be praised. Where is the little blatherskite? Why isn't he here to greet his loving mother-in-law?
1: Well, he must be around the neighborhood somewhere, Mama. I'll go see if I can find him. Now, you make yourself comfortable in the spare room.
2: Oh, Gracie. Hey, Gracie. Probably in the spare room fixing it up for Mama. I'll have a look.
3: Well, Gracie, how... Mama. How did you get here so soon?
0: I flew.
3: Oh, I forgot about your broomstick.
0: What was that?
3: Oh, nothing, nothing. Glad to see you, Mama. Nice to see you.
0: Don't
3: How you... are you, Mama?
0: Don't you, Mama, me. Why aren't you here to greet me?
3: Well, I didn't know
0: Poor
3: that...
0: Poor little Gracie's out looking for you. Looking Where have you been? Out loafing, I suppose. Playing pool and gambling.
3: I wasn't...
0: Well, don't stand there. Answer the front door.
3: There's no one at the door.
0: I distinctly heard someone rapping. See who it is.
3: Okay. What are you doing here, officer?
4: Packing up this quarantine sign. Get back in that house.
3: Holy smoke. I forgot Pops was going to have that sign put up.
4: Officer, that's just a gag to keep salesmen away. There's nobody sick here. I don't believe it. A man who looks like you has got to be sick. Now get back in that house.
3: But, officer, you see that...
4: Nobody
3: was...
4: goes in or out of this house for 2 weeks.
3: Oh, no.
1: The window to talk to you because the man from the Board of Health wouldn't let me in the house. How did you get chicken pox? You haven't eaten chicken for weeks.
3: Gracie, I...
1: Well, goodbye, dear.
3: Wait a minute. Where will you spend the next 2 weeks?
1: Oh, don't worry about me. I'll stay in the basement.
3: Here?
1: No, at the May Company. They're having a big sale.
3: Gracie, wait. Don't leave me with the slave driver.
5: You're...
3: Coming, Mother.

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1: Something I can do with a nickel. Oh, well, let's go, McCarthy. Hello? Mr. Bergen? Guess who this is? Now, wait a minute, Bergen. Yeah, but you got to take me back. Now, please. Yeah. Well, I work for 50 cents a week. 25? I work for nothing. I'll pay you. I'll be your slave, Bergen. Listen, if you'll only take me back this one time...

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0: 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We are KQUT St. George and KLEL Hurricane.
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1: From Feature Story News in London, I'm Simon Gaitan. A merchant vessel has sunk after two ships were struck by drones off the coast of Bulgaria. The Bulgarian Prime Minister has summoned Russia's ambassador. The IMF warns the global economy's resilience to withstand new shocks is nearing its limits. Saudi Arabia has launched an investigation into the failure of its air defences to intercept Houthi drones and missiles in deadly attacks on the kingdom's airports. And France is set for a fresh wave of protests nationwide over school conditions on Tuesday.
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1: From Feature Story News in London, I'm Simon Gaitan. A merchant vessel has sunk after two ships were struck by drones off the coast of Bulgaria. The Bulgarian Prime Minister has summoned Russia's ambassador. The IMF warns the global economy's resilience to withstand new shocks is nearing its limits. Saudi Arabia has launched an investigation into the failure of its air defences to intercept Houthi drones and missiles in deadly attacks on the kingdom's airports. And France is set for a fresh wave of protests nationwide over school conditions on Tuesday.
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3: 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Good luck to our women's tennis team. Utah Tech men's soccer faces San Jose State tomorrow in their second-to-last home match of the season. Come out and support men's soccer. In other non-Trailblazer news, the Buffalo Bills beat the Los Angeles Rams on Monday Night Football in an overtime thriller with Tyler Bass connecting on a field goal to win it. And the Guardians beat the Rays in Game 1 of the ALCS 7-3. Guardians take a 1-0 lead in the series, and the Brewers beat the Dodgers 7-4. Isn't that great? In a Game 2 of the NLCS to give the Brewers a 2-0 series lead as it heads to LA. That's all there is to talk about, so we'll see you tomorrow.
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2: Women's tennis is at the ITA Mountain Regionals, hosted by BYU. Good luck to our women's tennis team. Utah Tech men's soccer faces San Jose State tomorrow in their second-to-last home match of the season. Come out and support men's soccer. In other non-Trailblazer news, the Buffalo Bills beat the Los Angeles Rams on Monday Night Football in an overtime thriller with Tyler Bass connecting on a field goal to win it. And the Guardians beat the Rays in Game 1 of the ALCS 7-3. Guardians take a 1-0 lead in the series, and the Brewers beat the Dodgers 7-4. Isn't that great? In a Game 2 of the NLCS to give the Brewers a 2-0 series lead as it heads to LA. That's all there is to talk about, so we'll see you tomorrow.
3: Strike to claim it. A strike to claim it. And he got it!
4: Are you ready, students? The HBC is now open on Sunday. 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Rock climbing wall included. I can't believe it's happening, students. We got what we wanted all along.
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1: From Feature Story News in London, I'm Simon Gaitan. A merchant vessel has sunk after two ships were struck by drones off the coast of Bulgaria. The Bulgarian Prime Minister has summoned Russia's ambassador. The IMF warns the global economy's resilience to withstand new shocks is nearing its limits. Saudi Arabia has launched an investigation into the failure of its air defences to intercept Houthi drones and missiles in deadly attacks on the kingdom's airports. And France is set for a fresh wave of protests nationwide over school conditions on Tuesday.
2: 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On our Utah Tech campus, the Sign Language Club will be having a club meeting from 6:30 to 7:30 p.m. in GCB 421. And men's club volleyball will be having an open gym from 8 to 11 p.m. in the Student Activity Center. In local news, a Southern Utah Snapchat child exploitation case ends with a 10-year prison sentence. And Red Cliffs Mall is bringing a free fall concert to St. George community. In the state of Utah, Cache Valley students wear blue to honor classmate killed in carbon monoxide tragedy. And a Utah County teen returns home after months in the hospital from a spinal cord injury. In national news, Six Flags temporarily closes 9 rides after a man dies falling off of one of their roller coasters in Georgia. And Florida is to execute a prisoner who killed his cellmate in hopes of getting a death sentence. That's all for your daily dose of news on Utah Tech Radio. I'm Bella Lopez. Thanks for tuning in.
3: 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It's Lucas, and it's time for your daily sports report.
4: Women's tennis is at the ITA Mountain Regionals, hosted by BYU. Good luck to our women's tennis team. Utah Tech men's soccer faces San Jose State tomorrow in their second-to-last home match of the season. Come out and support men's soccer. In other non-Trailblazer news, the Buffalo Bills beat the Los Angeles Rams on Monday Night Football in an overtime thriller with Tyler Bass connecting on a field goal to win it. And the Guardians beat the Rays in Game 1 of the ALCS 7-3. Guardians take a 1-0 lead in the series, and the Brewers beat the Dodgers 7-4. Isn't that great? In a Game 2 of the NLCS to give the Brewers a 2-0 series lead as it heads to LA. That's all there is to talk about, so we'll see you tomorrow.
5: Looking for something spooky this October? Utah Tech's Halloween Art Show is coming up in the North Commons Gallery. 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

0: 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This is KQUT St. George, KLEL Hurricane, Radio St. George. 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
1: From Feature Story News in Brussels, I'm William Denslow. Police in New Delhi have detained senior cockroach Janta Party leaders for the second time in 3 days. The detentions come amid a wider crackdown that saw around 2,000 protesters held across the capital over the weekend. Around 90% of French universities are blockaded or closed Tuesday as the country's student protest movement continues. And the IMF has issued a slight upgrade in its economic forecast for 2026.
2: 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On our Utah Tech campus, the Sign Language Club will be having a club meeting from 6:30 to 7:30 p.m. in GCB 421. And men's club volleyball will be having an open gym from 8 to 11 p.m. in the Student Activity Center. In local news, a Southern Utah Snapchat child exploitation case ends with a 10-year prison sentence. And Red Cliffs Mall is bringing a free fall concert to St. George community. In the state of Utah, Cache Valley students wear blue to honor classmate killed in carbon monoxide tragedy. And a Utah County teen returns home after months in the hospital from a spinal cord injury. In national news, Six Flags temporarily closes 9 rides after a man dies falling off of one of their roller coasters in Georgia. And Florida is to execute a prisoner who killed his cellmate in hopes of getting a death sentence. That's all for your daily dose of news on Utah Tech Radio. I'm Bella Lopez. Thanks for tuning in.
3: 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It's Lucas, and it's time for your daily sports report.
4: Women's tennis is at the ITA Mountain Regionals, hosted by BYU. Good luck to our women's tennis team. Utah Tech men's soccer faces San Jose State tomorrow in their second-to-last home match of the season. Come out and support men's soccer. In other non-Trailblazer news, the Buffalo Bills beat the Los Angeles Rams on Monday Night Football in an overtime thriller with Tyler Bass connecting on a field goal to win it. And the Guardians beat the Rays in Game 1 of the ALCS 7-3. Guardians take a 1-0 lead in the series, and the Brewers beat the Dodgers 7-4. Isn't that great? In a Game 2 of the NLCS to give the Brewers a 2-0 series lead as it heads to LA. That's all there is to talk about, so we'll see you tomorrow.
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2: What have the Romans ever done for us?
1: Classic liberalism says we have the right to self-government because we're born free, equal, and capable of rationality.
3: How did a belief like that lead to colonialism?
4: I'll grant you, the aqueduct and sanitation are two things the Romans have done. And the roads. Well, yeah, obviously not roads. I mean, the roads go without saying, don't they?
3: Liberalism claims to be pro-freedom. So how did it end up being used to justify empire?
1: How could a pro-freedom philosophy end up taking freedom away from people around the world?
4: Well, apart from the sanitation, the aqueduct and the roads.
5: Irrigation. Medicine. Education.
4: Yeah, all right, fair enough.
5: And the wine.
1: Is liberalism just misunderstood, or were its moral flaws built in from the beginning?
6: I am a kind of tortured liberal.
1: Our guest is Uday Singh Mehta, author of Liberalism and Empire.
6: The tortured liberal does things with humility.
3: Liberty and justice for who?
1: Coming up on Philosophy Talk.
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7: From Feature Story News in Brussels, I'm William Denslow. Police in New Delhi have detained senior cockroach Janta Party leaders for the second time in 3 days. The detentions come amid a wider crackdown that saw around 2,000 protesters held across the capital over the weekend. Around 90% of French universities are blockaded or closed Tuesday as the country's student protest movement continues. And the IMF has issued a slight upgrade in its economic forecast for 2026.
8: Welcome

0: 7 p.m. in the Student Activity Center. In local news, a Southern Utah Snapchat child exploitation case ends with a 10-year prison sentence. And Red Cliffs Mall is bringing a free fall concert to St. George community. In the state of Utah, Cache Valley students wear blue to honor classmate killed in carbon monoxide tragedy. And a Utah County teen returns home after months in the hospital from a spinal cord injury. In national news, Six Flags temporarily closes 9 rides after a man dies falling off of one of their roller coasters in Georgia. And Florida is to execute a prisoner who killed his cellmate in hopes of getting a death sentence. That's all for your daily dose of news on Utah Tech Radio. I'm Bella Lopez. Thanks for tuning in.
1: Hello, Trailblazers. It's Lucas, and it's time for your daily sports report. Women's tennis is at the ITA Mountain Regionals, hosted by BYU. Good luck to our women's tennis team. Utah Tech men's soccer faces San Jose State tomorrow in their second-to-last home match of the season. Come out and support men's soccer. In other non-Trailblazer news, the Buffalo Bills beat the Los Angeles Rams on Monday Night Football in an overtime thriller with Tyler Bass connecting on a field goal to win it. And the Guardians beat the Rays in Game 1 of the ALCS 7-3. Guardians take a 1-0 lead in the series, and the Brewers beat the Dodgers 7-4. Isn't that great? In a Game 2 of the NLCS to give the Brewers a 2-0 series lead as it heads to LA. That's all there is to talk about, so we'll see you tomorrow.
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4: Except your intelligence. I'm Josh Landy.
5: And I'm Ray Briggs. We're coming to you from the studios of KALW San Francisco Bay Area.
4: Continuing conversations that begin at Philosopher's Corner on the Stanford campus, where Ray teaches philosophy and I direct the Philosophy and Literature Initiative.
5: Today's episode is generously sponsored by the Stanford Global Studies Program. And we're asking, liberty and justice for who?
4: Liberty and justice for everyone, right, Ray? I mean, we're all capable of rationality, and we all deserve to be free and equal.
5: Oh, yeah. Interesting to hear that coming from an Englishman, Josh. Didn't your country run an oppressive colonial empire for centuries?
4: You're one to talk. I mean, your precious United States was founded on colonialism, manifest destiny, slavery.
5: Yeah, okay. You know, you're right, but you Brits are the ones who invented the whole ideology of liberalism. I mean, you had John Locke and John Stuart Mill telling people that everyone was free and equal, and then just using those ideas to steal other people's land and enslave them.
4: What do you mean, Ray? You think a bunch of philosophers invaded India?
5: Well, sorta, yeah. I mean, they didn't march in with muskets, but, you know, John Locke did have stock in the Royal Africa Company, which was involved in the slave trade, and John Stuart Mill worked for the British East India Company, which stole something like $45 trillion worth of stuff from India.
4: Look, I mean, working for those companies was pretty awful. I won't defend that. All I want to say is that, you know, Locke and Mill still had some interesting ideas. I mean, weren't they right to say that freedom and equality are important?
5: Well, no, I think their ideas were exactly what enabled England to build this huge empire and then pretend that everything they were doing was okay.
4: I don't get it, Ray. I mean, those classical liberals, people like Locke and Mill, they said everyone's capable of rationality. And like, as a consequence, they should be allowed to govern themselves. So how can that possibly be used as a justification for taking away people's autonomy and replacing it with British rule?
5: Well, yeah, you know, they thought everybody was capable of rationality in theory, but only some people they thought were actually rational. Oh, if you were English, then you counted as capable of self-governance. But if you were born and raised in Ireland or India or Africa, well, then they thought you kind of had to be babysat by somebody more responsible.
4: Well, that is clearly a ridiculous belief on their part, but surely it's not a problem with the concept of rationality. I mean, they just failed to recognize rationality in other people because they couldn't see past things like differences in language and customs. They

0: They saw people wearing different clothes, and they foolishly concluded that those people weren't civilized. So that's obviously a huge and dramatically problematic error. But it's not a problem for liberalism. I mean, if they'd been proper liberals, they would have opposed that kind of bigotry.
1: Well, Josh, they were liberals. They were like the earliest liberals, and they didn't oppose that kind of close-minded bigotry. So liberalism as an ideology just doesn't work. It just ends up being cover for theft and exploitation.
0: I don't know, Ray. Any ideology can be used as a cover for theft and exploitation. Look at the United States. You all didn't appeal to liberalism. You said God wanted you to conquer the entire continent. And you know, when the Persians are running around conquering all their neighbors, I don't think they were quoting John Locke.
1: You have to face facts. Even if liberalism isn't worse than other ideologies, it's still useless. It doesn't matter if it could theoretically work in some ideal world. It could never work in reality.
0: Never? I mean, look at us today. I mean, don't get me wrong, we're not doing perfectly by any means, but we're at least doing better. I mean, Britain doesn't have an empire anymore, for one thing, and a lot of Western social institutions, including the good ones, are grounded on liberal principles of self-governance.
1: Ooh, a lot of Western social institutions isn't that nice for the West. What about the rest of the world?
0: Well, even outside the West, Ray, some democratic movements draw on liberal ideas. Why not give credit where it's due?
1: Well, I still think liberalism has done more harm than good, and I bet our guest is going to back me up. It's Uday Singh Mehta from the City University of New York, author of Liberalism and Empire.
0: I don't know. I think he may back me up. Ideals of equality and rationality have sometimes had great effects, like the Haitian Revolution, which has been described as the largest and most successful revolt led by slaves in the Western Hemisphere.
1: So we sent our roving philosophical reporter, Holly J. McDeed, to look into that uprising for liberty, equality, and fraternity for all. She files this report.
2: He knew French, British, and Spanish imperialists for the insatiable gangsters that they were.
3: That passage is from The Black Jacobins by C.L.R. James. It's an account of the 1791 Haitian Revolution.
4: It's a very popular book on the British left that many read, knowing nothing about Haiti, but having an interest in radical politics and in Atlantic history.
3: Charles Forsdick, now a professor of French at the University of Liverpool, says a long time ago, before he even got into studying France in earnest, he read that book. It tells the story of former slave and military leader Toussaint Louverture. He was born in the French Caribbean colony called Saint Domingo, now Haiti. He led thousands of former slaves into battle against French, Spanish, and English forces.
2: There is no oath too sacred for them to break. No crime, deception, treachery, cruelty, destruction of human life and property, which they would not commit against those who could not defend themselves.
3: Forsdick is co-author of the book Toussaint Louverture, A Black Jacobin in the Age of Revolutions. Earlier in his career studying French history, Forsdick kept noticing there wasn't much acknowledgement of the Haitian Revolution.
4: 150 years before the major wave of decolonization following the Second World War, because of its prematurity, it was systematically silenced and disavowed in the Atlantic world of the 19th century because of its potentially sort of incendiary messages.
3: The Haitian revolutionary said if there is to be liberty, it must be for all people, a message different from liberal thinkers elsewhere.
5: He didn't see freedom as a kind of gift from above. You know, under Toussaint's leadership, it had to be won by the enslaved masses themselves from below.
3: That's Christian Hawksberg, professor of history and politics at the University of Brighton. He co-wrote that book on Toussaint with Charles Forsdick. But let's back up for a moment.
6: I've dropped a stitch. Cursed aristocrats.
3: So former slaves in Haiti revolted and battled French slave owners just a few years after France's own revolution against the absolute power of the king.
7: I'm very much afraid, my good tutor, that you have taught my nephew to take the new philosophy of equality seriously. Now, I enjoy Monsieur Voltaire and these other modern philosophers, but I take them lightly, merely as an exercise for the mind.
8: Most of our lands are stolen. I intend to see them returned to the peasants to whom they rightfully belong.
7: Really?
3: The Spanish, French, and English all wanted control of Haiti. Toussaint Louverture and his army sided with Spain. Then he switched allegiance to the French when the revolutionary government first outlawed slavery in 1794.
5: was under leadership of the Jacobins, most radical liberal sort of bourgeois wing of the French Revolution, under Robespierre. And Toussaint realized that actually this was a government that was actually quite sincere about its commitment to the Enlightenment ideas of liberty, equality, fraternity.
3: But then Toussaint Louverture's trust in France cost him. After the rise of Napoleon, he was tricked, captured by the French, and died in prison.
5: So he never actually became the leader who actually saw the ultimate victory of the Haitian Revolution. That fell to his one of his lieutenants, Jean-Jacques Dessalines, who actually ultimately led the Haitian Revolution to victory in 1804 after a bloody war of independence.
3: In order to secure that independence, French slaveholders and their descendants demanded that Haiti pay the equivalent of between 20 and 30 billion in today's dollars. Even President Thomas Jefferson made sure to isolate the country politically and economically. Again, Charles Forsdick.
4: That's why the story of Haiti as a political force, it's very much blunted, silenced, disavowed.
3: But the success of the Haitian Revolution also became a source of inspiration for people resisting enslavement and racism, from the Civil War in the U.S. to the anti-colonial movements of the 50s and 60s.
4: And crucially, that legacy of the Haitian Revolution was very apparent in summer 2020, when Louverture became recognized as one of the precursors of the Black Lives Matter movement.
3: And in Haiti and elsewhere, the struggle continues to deliver the universal emancipation that the revolution promised. For Philosophy Talk, I'm Holly J. McDeed.
0: Thanks for that great report, Holly. I'm Josh Landy. With me is my Stanford colleague, Ray Briggs. And today we're thinking about justice and the liberal tradition.
1: We're joined now by Uday Singh Mehta. He's professor of political science at the City University of New York and author of Liberalism and Empire, a study in 19th century British liberal thought. Uday, welcome to Philosophy Talk.
9: Thank you.
0: Uday, you've written a lot about freedom and rationality. What events in your own life first got you interested in those ideas?
9: You know, so I grew up in India and China and Britain. I studied in these places. You know, I went to Catholic school in China and then to a boarding school in India. And then I went to a boarding school in Britain. And then I did my college and PhD in America. So I had exposure to these various parts of the world. And all of these places had different cultures, different ways of operating. And that's, I think, what got me interested in liberalism.
1: That sounds like a really kind of broadening experience. So, Uday, some critics say that liberalism was responsible for the bad actions of the British Empire in places like India. Can you tell us what some of those actions were?
9: Yes. So they, for instance, didn't give Indians the right to vote till the late 19th century. They were cruel to the Indians. They took away their land. They created all sorts of nasty institutions. They got rid of institutions that, through which Indians had historically got their identity. And some of these institutions were, by present standards, very good. You know, they got rid of sati, this practice of widows self-immolating themselves in the funeral pyre of their husbands. So it's not that they did only bad. They did a lot of good things too. And so I am, I should say at the outset, a kind of tortured liberal, even though I'm a critic of liberalism. At least that's what I think I am. You know?
1: Right. So the British in India did like some good things, but there was also this like cruelty and refusal to just let people make their own decisions. How, when like all of these English liberals had this ideology that people should be free, how does that fit with treating others this way?
9: You know, at the outset, I should say there are varieties of liberalism. So in my head, there's political liberalism. There's associated with Locke, with Mill, with Montesquieu in the French tradition. But there's another kind of liberalism, too, There's economic liberalism, you know, commonly associated with, you know, Adam Smith, Milton Friedman, Friedrich Hayek. And this second kind of liberalism is associated with free trade, lowering taxes, etc. Now, there's a third kind of liberalism, the kind of liberalism I like. And that is associated in my head with, you know, people like Henry Adams, Burke, Michael Oakeshott. And what this kind of liberalism emphasized was a kind of education, becoming self-conscious. It didn't invoke language of rights. As a general matter, it was not concerned with universalizing its ideas. So there, in my head, there are these three, broadly three liberalisms. And it's the first one that I think was most oppressive because it was the first one in which you had to be rational to be free.
0: 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Today we're thinking about liberalism and justice with Uday Singh Mehta from the City University of New York.
1: Is 18th century liberalism responsible for colonialism? How did freedom-loving philosophers like Locke and Mill get tangled up in the slave trade? Can their political philosophy be salvaged, or does it belong in the dustbin of history?
0: Liberty in theory, empire in practice. Along with your comments and questions, when Philosophy Talk continues.
10: 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A Dove Center advocate will be on campus for the fall semester starting on August 25th.

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1: Except your intelligence. I'm Ray Briggs, and we're thinking about liberty and justice with Uday Singh Mehta from the City University of New York, author of Liberalism and Empire.
0: Today's episode is generously sponsored by the Global Studies Program at Stanford University. And you can join Uday and other panelists for a Global Dialogue Series conversation about liberalism and its global trajectories. 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
1: So Uday, you were saying that there's a political kind of liberalism and that enabled the English to sort of oppress other people around the world because of its focus on rationality. Can you say more about how that worked?
2: Yeah. So, you know, in Locke and in Mill, I think the liberalism in those people is governed by a particular syllogism, which is you have to be rational to be free. That's Locke's formulation. In Mill's formulation, you have to be educated in a particular way to exercise liberty. And I think in Locke's formulation, if you ask the question, what do you mean by rational? The answer you get is basically you have to have certain conventions. You know, you have to have things like you have to have norms. You have to know who to say hello to, or who to stand in front of, and who to bow towards. So if you have those ideas in a different society, you couldn't be rational. and so you'd have to be educated into those norms.
0: So there was that's the kind of paternalism, right, that these folks encountered cultures different from theirs, didn't make the effort to understand or couldn't understand, and just concluded they were not up to scratch. They're clearly not ready yet for the full use of rationality and therefore for self-governance. We're going to help them. We're so wise. We will teach them the correct ways. So that seems like it's one source of the problem. What about what about universalism, that the way in which some of these thinkers seemed to abstract away from specifics of space and time, and had these, you know, big canvases where they seem to think that everything sort of operates the same way. Do you think that that was part of the problem too?
2: Yes. Liberalism from the outset was a kind of export commodity because it had these ideas, these abstract ideas, which they took to be facts. They thought of these abstract ideas like freedom, equality, fraternity, to identify liberalism in terms of the classic adages of the French Revolution. And they thought these things were exportable. They were true wherever you went. But they also thought in concrete form, you had to be taught into them. I mean, John Stuart Mill, in his book on liberty, says those who are not ready for liberty have to be taken by leading strings. So those are the strings that a child is taught to walk with. And that's his view of entire civilizations, of entire cultures.
1: So that's kind of a horrible way to view entire other cultures. But I'm kind of wondering, like, there is some kind of appeal to the idea that you need to be rational in order to be self-governing. Like, we don't let kids, like you just mentioned children, we don't let children govern themselves. And, like, if you think that, like, nobody but an English gentleman is an adult, that's definitely a mistake about who is rational and who is a child. Yeah. But is that really a problem with, like, the idea of rationality, or is that just a mistake about who is rational?
2: I think it's both. I think it's both. I mean, there are different conceptions of rationality. So, you know, where I come from, you know, if you don't do namaste to somebody, you're being rude. And some people might say that's a fault of rationality. Now, the same gesture in England would not be thought of as respectful. In contrast, you know, in England, you shake people's hand. So there is the culture is constitutive of rationality.
0: But couldn't you back up and say something more general, like each culture has its own norms of politeness. It's mm-hmm. rational to be polite and to adopt mm-hmm. the norms of whatever culture you're in currently. So couldn't mm-hmm. you say, well, look, that seems like a pretty harmless universal claim. You know, wherever you go, try to learn the local norms and be polite within those norms. And couldn't there be other harmless and maybe even good universals like equality, justice, you know, freedom, things like that? So to what extent are universals, even a universal idea of rationality, is that necessarily a problem if I say, you know, my universal idea of rationality involves learning the local customs and abiding by them?
2: It would be a problem if you did not know that other cultures have their own way of being rational.
1: Yeah, so it seems like a lot of the problem with, like, British liberal ideals interacting with the rest of the world is that people are just not paying enough attention to, like, all of the stuff that gives rationality, like, its substance. Like, you have to know something about norms of politeness and how they work and why yours aren't the only ones. But
2: yes,
1: it seems like you think that some philosophers did better at this than others. Why?
2: Because I think they took circumstances seriously. They were not as abstract.
0: Yeah, and I find it fascinating that one of your heroes in this regard is Edmund Burke, right? You
2: yes.
0: talk about Edmund Burke. You know, he has this lovely line about how India, they framed their laws and institutions prior to our insect origins of yesterday. We are this
2: yeah.
0: pathetic newcomer compared to this, you know, venerable tradition. And I think to some of our listeners, this might come as a surprise that, you know, he's a conservative. He's a self-professed conservative. Some people would sort of think about aligning those kind of sentiments with non-conservatives. So tell us more about how Burke's conservatism goes along with his attitudes towards empire, how he was a staunch opponent of empire.
2: Yeah, he was a staunch opponent of empire in India, in Ireland, in America. And I think why he was a staunch opponent was because, A, he didn't have these abstract principles. He valued circumstances. There's a famous line in the introduction to his famous book, Reflections on the French Revolution, where he says, for some people, circumstances amount to nothing when, in fact, they are what give principles their particular hue and color. So he took circumstances very seriously. Similarly, in his prosecution of Warren Hastings, who was Governor General of India, he said, you know, things like, this man is insensitive to the norms of this other country. That's why he prosecutes them, or that's why he deserves to be prosecuted.
1: You're listening to Philosophy Talk. Today, we're thinking about liberty and justice with Uday Mehta from the City University of New York. And Uday, we have an email from Harold on our website. So Harold asks, if liberty and justice is for all, then how can liberalism square that demand from someone who would just as soon advocate and pursue overthrow of a government?
2: I would ask Harold, who is he talking about? Is he talking about the Americans? I mean, the Americans overthrew, let's say, the government in Afghanistan. And I think what they did there was they said, these people are not ready to govern themselves. So they kind of followed the liberal playbook. You know, when liberals go into other places, typically the justification for that is these people require education to become Democrats, to represent themselves. And until such time, we can treat them like children.
0: So that's a case of going in somewhere else and overthrowing a government. But what about cases of overthrowing government in one's own backyard? Obviously, you know, I confess to being a Brit myself. The Americans threw us out. And of course, in Britain, there were, you know, John Locke's Second Treatise of Government's often understood as a justification, whether post hoc or in advance, of the Glorious Revolution at the end of the 17th century. You know, Locke advocates for a right of rebellion, right? So you, under certain circumstances, if the state's violating the freedom of citizens, you've got a right to revolution. So aren't there some circumstances where liberals would say, you know what, if government is really going too far, you do get, you know, you colonists, now Americans, you get to throw out the Queen.
2: Yeah, that's true. I think you're talking about the last chapter of the Second Treatise,
0: yes,
2: where he says something to the effect, the passage that you have in mind, where people have the right to revolt. And there he says, if they're being oppressed, they can either look to heaven or they can make revolution. So this idea of looking to heaven, that's, I think, what anchors his right to revolution.
1: So wait, heaven, is that like the Christian God? What is the heaven at the end of the Second Treatise?
2: So I think the right to revolt is linked to some kind of God figure. So it's not individuals per se. They have to reach a point when they look for their justification in some kind of divine sanction.
0: I'm totally fascinated by Locke. I've got to tell you, and I'm delighted we have you here to talk to him about, because I can't figure out where he lands. He's a totally fascinating 17th century figure. He says that, you know, nations have the right to rebel against a tyrannical leader. But, you know, he also owns some stock in the Royal African Company. But then he sold his stock in the Royal African Company. And, you know, he was involved in writing the Constitution of Carolina, which seemed to support slavery. But then he was also involved in writing law reform in Virginia that seemed to kind of go against slavery. Is he conflicted? Does he change his mind? What should we say about John Locke?
2: All the three examples you give, his talks in the African Company, his being the author of the Constitution in Carolina, which after all was a slave-owning state, and his relationship to Virginia, which had abolished slavery. I think it had abolished slavery. I think these are the sort of things that show that Locke himself was a tortured liberal.
0: just like you.
2: And like me. My first book was on Locke. I mean, I think most liberals are tortured, except people like those who emphasize the point of liberalism is to know yourself. To have self-consciousness. I mean, the words that are important in that version of liberalism are things like education, but not in the sense that Locke and Mill meant it, not in the sense that you have to be made ready for education because you're not born with rationality. For somebody like Oakeshott or Burke, for that matter, education is what is the inheritance of every human being.
1: So I'm so curious to hear more about sort of education and also its role in resisting tyranny. Like what is the link there for Burke and Oakeshott?
2: I mean, Burke and Oakeshott just are not imperialists. So famously, Burke says, you know, we Brits have no business being in America. Just like he says that of India. He says, we have no business being in India. Why? Well, because they have their own society.
1: Yeah, so actually this maybe brings us to a question from Donald in the Bay Area. So Donald has asked if you could say something about the links between liberalism and capitalism, including some of the fundamental tensions between them, and also how racism fits into that. So a small question from Donald.
2: I think the link is the following. As I said, in my head, there are broadly three kinds of liberalism. There's the political liberalism of people like Mill and Madison. That's the one that talks about rights, abstract universal rights, freedom, liberty, and equality, or freedom, equality, and fraternity. Then there is this liberalism of free trade, lowering taxes, and that's associated, first of all, with Adam Smith, and you know it has its successors and people like Hayek and Milton Friedman. And that second group of liberals is what produces capitalism. Even though Locke has notions of private property. So there, the link between capitalism and free trade, you can only have free trade if you have capitalism. I mean, you had barter before that, but free trade requires some version of private property, or if not private property, national property. So there is a kind of sense in which free trade presupposes two things, that trade is between nations, and companies like the East India Company are versions of the nation, and that itself requires, you know, what companies have is shareholders. And, you know, these are investments. So that's the link, you know.
0: 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Today we're asking about liberty and justice with Uday Singh Mehta, author of Liberalism and Empire.
1: Is liberalism doomed, or can it be salvaged? Is there a better political ideology? What will it take to bring about global justice?
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0: It's not too late to make a new world, but how do we do it? I'm Josh Landy, and this is Philosophy Talk, the program that questions everything.
1: Except your intelligence. I'm Ray Briggs. Our guest is Uday Singh Mehta from the City University of New York, and we're thinking about justice and the liberal tradition. Today's episode is generously sponsored by the Stanford Global Studies Program.
0: So Uday, if you had to pick a political ideology that stands the best chance of bringing about global justice, what would that be?
2: I think it would be something that is humble, that doesn't think in terms of power, that doesn't think in terms of nations, that thinks, whatever it thinks, it does so with humility.
0: And do you think there are sources of this in the thinkers you look at, you know, Burke and John Locke, John Stuart Mill? I mean, there's even older writers like Michel de Montaigne, you know, who famously said in The Cannibals, we surpass them in every kind of barbarity. And Bartolomé de las Casas, who said, look, we've really got to abolish the slave trade, also in the 16th century. And one of my favorites, maybe because he's French, Denis Diderot, who, like Montaigne, said, look, you want to think about uncivilized people? Look at the Europeans. We're the uncivilized people. And was also a cultural pluralist. Can we draw today on any of these folks from the 16th century, the 17th, the 18th century?
2: Yes, I think we can. The very people you mentioned, Diderot, Montaigne. I mean, the other person I haven't mentioned is another Frenchman, Tocqueville. Mm. Tocqueville is a complicated thinker. He admired the Americans a lot. But then he, when it came to Algeria, he believed that the French should be there. In fact, he, in his letters to Mill, he said, imperialism is the last way for the Europeans to recover glory. He was a complicated figure. I like to think of him, since I love Tocqueville, as another tortured liberal. Except I'm tortured in a different way.
1: I want to hear like more directly about being a tortured liberal. How does it differ from being a regular liberal? And should we be that instead?
2: Yeah, I think the difference between a tortured liberal and the regular liberal like John Stuart Mill is that the tortured liberal does things with humility. He doesn't think, or she doesn't think, that power is the solution to everything, because he or she takes the other person's context seriously. And yet the liberal part is they do believe in things like justice. And so it's not that I have some other notion of justice and equality. It's that I would apply it in a different way. I would be more patient. I would be more humble. I would acknowledge people's differences of culture.
0: It's so interesting because you would think that John Stuart Mill would be all over that. I mean, his book on liberty is all about how fantastic it is, not just for the individual, but for culture, that everyone gets to express their uniqueness and live an experimental kind of life. Let a thousand flowers bloom. Why was he so different when it came to other cultures? I mean, he was great at thinking about diversity within Britain. Yeah. But so what was the block there?
2: You know, I'm sure you know this, that the book on liberty is dedicated to his partner, who became his wife, Harriet Taylor. And the dedication is something like to Harriet Taylor, who was at least in part the author of this book and who was in most ways my superior. So, I mean, that he's a very, very early feminist. But in the same book, towards the end in On Liberty, he says things like the East has no history. And what he means by that is it is defined by its conventions. And those conventions are what politics replaces. I mean, just think about that comment. The East has no history. You know, that's an outrageous thing to say.
1: Yeah, I noticed that we've been focusing a lot on European thinkers who are kind of largest in their tradition that, like, Josh and I and you, to, like, at least a large extent, are embedded in. But if we wanted to, like, look outside of the European canon for useful political ideas, like, do you have a few recommendations?
2: You know, I'm in the process of completing a book on Gandhi. And as I say somewhere in the introduction, the reason I think of Gandhi is that because he is, I think, a successor to Burke.
1: Right. I had not heard that description of Gandhi before.
2: Most people have not. And let me spell out what I think is the connection between Burke and Gandhi. Both are stridently opposed to revolution. Both think time matters. Both are committed to patience. Both take culture seriously. You know, I can give specific examples. Like, you know, in Gandhi's most famous book called Hind Swaraj, the figure of Gandhi has an interlocutor who's, I think, called the editor. So this interlocutor says things like the British should be kicked out. And Gandhi's response is, kicking out the British will just, who would you replace them with? You would replace them with Indians. But those Indians would behave like the British. And so Gandhi's objection is to a broader frame. It's modern civilization. It's a modern civilization that has given us the particular investment in our bodies, in material well-being. And to get rid of that, you need, of course, you need certain practices like spinning, silence, dietary practices. But more than anything else, you have to change the people's conception of themselves.
0: That's totally fascinating. And that presumably takes time. And this is a fascinating connection between Gandhi and Burke. Totally fascinating. So what do you think that they would say to somebody who says, look, I don't have the time. I'm impatient. Mm-hmm. Like we can't wait. We can't wait 10 years, 20 years, 40 years for people.
1: Right. Yeah. I'm going to die, and the human race might die the way that the climate is going now.
0: So what's the answer to that?
2: So Gandhi would say, be patient and ultimately don't fear dying. That's what he felt about himself. You know, he said, I look forward to death. And I mean, I gave a lecture at some point when I was teaching at Amherst, and it was shortly following the invasion of Afghanistan 20 years ago. And I said what I'm saying now, we should have been patient. America should have been patient. And somebody in the audience said, what do you think? We should have spent 10 years looking for Osama bin Laden? And my response was, why not? Why not? If that is the price you pay for not destroying a country, take that risk.
1: So I'm seeing the link with education, because, I mean, it sounds like what you're describing as like a better politics or a better way forward requires a lot of virtue, like a lot of patience, yeah, a lot of courage, a lot of ability to sort of suspend your ego.
2: Yeah.
1: Where would you recommend looking to build those virtues?
2: I would recommend reading two authors, Michael Oakeshott and Gandhi. I think Michael Oakeshott's emphasis on learning not for instrumental purposes, but I mean, he's a big advocate of poetry. And then Gandhi, for his specific views on the cultivation of the self. There are other thinkers I could think of. I can't think of them now.
0: If you had to put, Gandhi's advice into a single pithy sentence, what would you think he would tell us today?
2: Be patient.
0: That's wonderful.
1: That's very pithy. I like that.
0: On that note, Uday, I wish that we could have all the patience and talk to you all day. But we've come to the end of our show. Thank you so much for joining us.
2: Thank you, Josh and Ray. It's been a pleasure.
0: Our guest has been Uday Singh Mehta, professor of political science at the City University of New York and author of Liberalism and Empire, a study in 19th century British liberal thought. So, Ray, what are you thinking now?
1: Well, I'm really glad that Uday is going to be back soon at Stanford Global Studies for an online event where our listeners can check out him in dialogue with Jennifer Pitts and Duncan Bell, both of whom have really interesting and relevant recent books that are related to today's conversation. So Jennifer Pitts has a book called A Turn to Empire. Duncan Bell has a book called Dream Worlds of Race, and our listeners might want to check them out and check out that conversation.
0: And we'll put links to everything we've mentioned today on our website, philosophytalk.org, where you can also become a subscriber and gain access to our library of more than 500 episodes.
1: And you can join the Stanford Global Studies program for an online event in their Global Dialogue series, Liberalism and Its Global Trajectories, featuring today's guest, Uday Singh Mehta. 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
0: Now a man so fast he has no equal, it's Ian Scholes, the 60-second philosopher.
3: Ian Scholes, the passing of Queen Elizabeth was met with grief, with grumbling, and just oodles of media attention. Not to be a snide Yankee, but we like to pretend royals mean nothing to us. A pretense exposed by our bizarre attitude towards Meghan Markle. She's in the news almost daily for something or other, chiding her for not being more princessy when she had the chance. Like that was going to end well. She was doomed. Piers Morgan had it in for her. Everybody had it in for her, except Oprah. You could hear the tongue clucking around the world. Now, you can be an American and a princess both, you know. Ivanka nails it. What's wrong with you? Well, clearly Meghan wanted to be an influencer. She lives in Malibu. She has a podcast. Princesses can be influencers, true, but true princesses accept attention graciously. They don't go looking for it. So little empires are impacted, as the consultants say, by big empires, even as big empires like the USA are still impacted by the empires that spawned them. Why are we the United States of America, for instance, and not just America? Well, we kind of liked being colonies. We had our own little duchies on our own, out of the clutches of the East India Company. We dumped the king and moved on, but states' rights still separate and bind us together. As I write this, California and Florida are vying to be the most obnoxious state, and we love our little faux wars. All across the nation, we have regional loyalty. Miss Alabamas, Kings of the Road, Dukes of Hazzard, and we have dynasties. The Adamses, the Kennedys, the Bushes, the Trumps. Little girls emulate the Disney princess templates. A bit of a controversy when told the live-action princess we called the Little Mermaid was going to be played by a young black woman. Conservative men got all mad, probably because they remember the high school gridiron battles when the homecoming queen went to prom without them. We have memories in our bones of the queens of yore in myth and legend and opera and in actual history. Empire gave way to imperialism. Lusty bold marauders now had minions maraud for them. Originally, civilization wore its exploitation on its sleeves. Conquered peoples were just folded into the greater empire. Then imperialism gave way to colonialism. Slavery became a thing. You don't conquer, you incorporate. You can have slaves, but you have to purchase them. And while it's creepy to force humans to your will by fiat of empire, it's even creepier if you buy them on the open market. We're still haunted by this horrible sin. Post-colonialism is making us crazy. Half of us in a half-hearted Black Lives Matter kind of way. The other half denying there's a problem. Well, no, the problem is everybody won't shut up about a problem that no longer exists. Sometimes I think these are just plot elements in an epic novel we never finished reading. And instead, we have all these authoritarian fantasies. Trump, for example, is a postmodern version of an enlightened despot. Not the kind of king who knew Greek and commissioned operas. Nope, this is the wild colonial cousin who says he's got royal blood, leading the charge against black mermaids. What kind of culture is that? What culture is being betrayed? Why are grown men thinking about the casting decisions of live-action cartoons? Is that what we do now? We exploit the world, we exploit ourselves, and we don't even get blood diamonds out of it. We're just a long, long string of increasingly crappy movies. So, Farewell to the queen on horseback with a sword and an army behind her, the queen having a lover executed without even a backwards look, bequeathing estates on those who please her, marrying cousins from other lands to ensure the dynasty will continue. There goes the final queen, and we look for echoes of glory as she walks slowly from the limo with her corgis and her sensible shoes. It's comforting. There weren't any major sea battles off the coast of Spain, no redcoats in the streets of Boston, just an old lady clutching her purse as the two bit leaders of the sectional free world and beyond stake their claims and then forget what they were talking about. It's sad, really. Clearly we long for a strong man or woman to bluster and lead us into the future. Alas, that ancient carnival is finally leaving town. I gotta go.
0: 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Copyright 2022.
1: Our executive producer is Ben Trefney. The senior producer is Devin Strolovich. Laura McGuire is our director of research.
0: Thanks also to Yi-Chi Shi, Merle Kessler, and Angela Johnston.
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1: And I'm Ray Briggs. 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
1: Béla Bartók was in a New York hospital being treated for leukemia in 1943 when a commission arrived to write a substantial work for a large symphony orchestra. Bartók checked himself out, went to a lakeside cottage, and produced his concerto for orchestra in under 2 months. This is a Hungarian in New York, fusing the rhythms of his homeland with the energy and swagger of the Big Apple. On this week's Chicago Symphony Orchestra program, Esa-Pekka Salonen conducts Bartók's colorful and life-affirming score. Also on the program, Salonen introduces his own Sinfonia Concertante for organ and orchestra. This piece explores the organ's, quote, chameleon-like flexibility, with references to medieval music and the organists at NHL hockey games. Latvian organist Iveta Apkalna makes her CSO debut in this performance. All of that, plus Richard Strauss's Don Juan and a rarity by Stravinsky, are just ahead on this week's CSO program. I'm Lisa Simeone.
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3: From Feature Story News in Brussels, I'm William Denslow. Police in New Delhi have detained senior cockroach Janta Party leaders for the second time in 3 days. The detentions come amid a wider crackdown that saw around 2,000 protesters held across the capital over the weekend. Around 90% of French universities are blockaded or closed Tuesday as the country's student protest movement continues. And the IMF has issued a slight upgrade in its economic forecast for 2026.
4: 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On our Utah Tech campus, the Sign Language Club will be having a club meeting from 6:30 to 7:30 p.m. in GCB 421. And men's club volleyball will be having an open gym from 8 to 11 p.m. in the Student Activity Center. In local news, a Southern Utah Snapchat child exploitation case ends with a 10-year prison sentence. And Red Cliffs Mall is bringing a free fall concert to St. George community. In the state of Utah, Cache Valley students wear blue to honor classmate killed in carbon monoxide tragedy. And a Utah County teen returns home after months in the hospital from a spinal cord injury. In national news, Six Flags temporarily closes 9 rides after a man dies falling off of one of their roller coasters in Georgia. And Florida is to execute a prisoner who killed his cellmate in hopes of getting a death sentence. That's all for your daily dose of news on Utah Tech Radio. I'm Bella Lopez. Thanks for tuning in.
5: 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It's Lucas, and it's time for your daily sports report.
6: Women's tennis is at the ITA Mountain Regionals, hosted by BYU. Good luck to our women's tennis team. Utah Tech men's soccer faces San Jose State tomorrow in their second-to-last home match of the season. Come out and support men's soccer. In other non-Trailblazer news, the Buffalo Bills beat the Los Angeles Rams on Monday Night Football in an overtime thriller with Tyler Bass connecting on a field goal to win it. And the Guardians beat the Rays in Game 1 of the ALCS 7-3. Guardians take a 1-0 lead in the series, and the Brewers beat the Dodgers 7-4. Isn't that great? In a Game 2 of the NLCS to give the Brewers a 2-0 series lead as it heads to LA. That's all there is to talk about, so we'll see you tomorrow.
1: 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Coming up a little later, we'll bring you a 2025 CSO concert, starting with Strauss's Don Juan. But first, Four Studies for Orchestra by Stravinsky is the product of an unlikely marriage of music for string quartet and the piano role. The first three movements are adaptations of his three pieces for string quartet. The first study is called Dance, the second is a portrait of a clown called Eccentric, and the third is called Canticle and has a chant-like quality. The fourth movement is quite different. It began as a piece for pianola, or player piano, and was inspired by Stravinsky's trip to Madrid, where he spent evenings listening to guitarists and singers in local taverns. In 1928, Stravinsky wrapped these four short pieces together as a set of orchestral studies. In a recording for Deutsche Grammophon, former principal guest conductor Pierre Boulez leads the Chicago Symphony Orchestra in four studies for orchestra by Stravinsky.

0: Four Studies for Orchestra by Stravinsky, Pierre Boulez led the Chicago Symphony Orchestra in a 1992 recording. Up next, a conductor who's been one of Boulez's greatest champions, Esa-Pekka Salonen, conducts Strauss's Don Juan, and later, Salonen's own piece starring the King of Instruments. Stay with us.
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0: 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This is the Chicago Symphony Orchestra in concert. I'm Lisa Simeone. Next, we turn to a program from January and February of 2025, conducted by Esa-Pekka Salonen. Salonen has long been fascinated by the links between music and technology. He's an avid consumer of gadgets, and 10 years ago, he won Cool Points by starring in an iPad commercial. So it's not surprising that he compares the creative process of Richard Strauss to building a 3D model.
4: He's an amazing talent, almost like Mozart, in the sense that music seemed to kind of come out of him effortlessly. He didn't sketch much. Quite often he wrote an entire opera straight into a sketchbook and then orchestrated it. He had this ability to almost see things in 3D. Strauss could see the architecture of any piece he was working on in some kind of a 3D model in his head. Then he just, like, filled the gaps.
0: That's Finnish conductor Esa-Pekka Salonen. Don Juan was Strauss's breakthrough score. It shows the 24-year-old trying out every tool in his arsenal as he portrays the adventures of the infamous seducer. Salonen says that Strauss was practically born to write this piece.
4: Every time I conduct Don Juan, I get this oddly nostalgic feeling about the height of orchestral music. That was a moment when young composers like Strauss had been given all the tools post-Wagner. So he had this huge orchestra at his disposal. He came from a family, musically privileged family. His father was a solo horn player at the Staatsoper in Munich. So he had access to all that tradition. And then he had his own talent, and he built upon, clearly, Wagner. But he takes the orchestral writing even further. It's incredibly difficult to play, but very satisfying.
0: Esa-Pekka Salonen, who takes the stage along with the Chicago Symphony Orchestra. This is Don Juan by Richard Strauss.

0: Don Juan by Richard Strauss, a January 2025 performance by the Chicago Symphony Orchestra, led by Esa-Pekka Salonen. In his guest appearances with the CSO, Salonen has presented several of his own pieces. They include his concertos for violin, cello, and piano. His latest offering is a very different kind of concerto called the Sinfonia Concertante for Organ and Orchestra. He explains.
1: Thinking about writing a piece for organ and orchestra, the guiding principle was to kind of celebrate the history of the instrument, but also the contemporary uses of organ.
0: Salonen's Sinfonia Concertante is in three movements. The first is based on a Renaissance dance known as a pavane, and that's not the only reference to early music.
1: There's a quotation from Perrotin, who was very important figure of the Notre Dame school of composing around 1200. And we know very little about him, but we know a few pieces that he wrote. And I quoted maybe his most famous piece called Widerunt Omnia, which is some kind of a Christmas contrapunctus. So that's the earliest influence in my piece.
0: After quoting a medieval composer, Salonen pays tribute to the ice hockey organist.
1: And the newest influence in my piece must be the ice hockey organ, you know, the NHL, there's this organist who plays like riffs in the middle of, you know, when they take little breaks and so on, the timeouts and so on, the bum, bum, bum, bum, bum, bum, bum, bum, this kind of thing. So there's an element of that in my piece as well, in the finale.
0: The hockey organ influence appears in Salonen's third movement, titled Ghost Montage.
1: And then I wrote music that I imagined I would have written, like, several hundred years ago. This is very hard to explain, but like in a different universe, had I been born in, say, 1500 or 1700. So this is kind of movement through history in a way, but I didn't want to sound like a pastiche. So it's all under one umbrella, but there are references to the past, for sure.
0: There are other references in this work, including a touching dirge that honors Esa-Pekka Salonen's late mother. Salonen calls the piece a Sinfonia Concertante instead of concerto because the organ is on equal footing with the orchestra. On stage, the organist sits to the conductor's immediate left, where a violin or cello soloist might be, instead of the usual spot at the side of the stage. Making her CSO debut in this performance is Iveta Apkalna, who hails from Latvia and has played with many of the world's top orchestras. And Apkalna takes the stage along with Esa-Pekka Salonen. From a January 2025 concert, Salonen leads the Chicago Symphony Orchestra in his Sinfonia Concertante for organ and orchestra.

The Sinfonia Concertante for Organ and Orchestra, music by Esa-Pekka Salonen, played by the Chicago Symphony Orchestra and conducted by the composer. Our soloist was Iveta Apkalna. And Apkalna returns to the stage for an encore. This is a toccata on the chorale Allein Gott in der Höhe sei Ehre, Glory be to God in the highest, by her Latvian countryman, Ivars Kalais.

0: A toccata on the chorale Allein Gott in der Höhe sei er, music by Ivers Calais, an encore by organist Iveta Apkalna. Still to come, after a concerto-like piece for organ, we'll hear a concerto for orchestra. Béla Bartók's masterful portrait of orchestral virtuosity is next. Stay with us.
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3: From Feature Story News in Brussels, I'm William Denslow. Police in New Delhi have detained senior cockroach Janta Party leaders for the second time in 3 days. The detentions come amid a wider crackdown that saw around 2,000 protesters held across the capital over the weekend. Around 90% of French universities are blockaded or closed Tuesday as the country's student protest movement continues. And the IMF has issued a slight upgrade in its economic forecast for 2026.
4: Welcome back to your daily dose of news brought to you by Utah Tech Radio. On our Utah Tech campus, the Sign Language Club will be having a club meeting from 6:30 to 7:30 p.m. in GCB 421. And men's club volleyball will be having an open gym from 8 to 11 p.m. in the Student Activity Center. In local news, a Southern Utah Snapchat child exploitation case ends with a 10-year prison sentence. And Redcliffe Mall is bringing a free fall concert to St. George Community. In the state of Utah, Cache Valley students wear blue to honor classmate killed in carbon monoxide tragedy. And a Utah County teen returns home after months in the hospital from a spinal cord injury. In national news, Six Flags temporarily closes 9 rides after a man dies falling off of one of their roller coasters in Georgia. And Florida is to execute a prisoner who killed his cellmate in hopes of getting a death sentence. That's all for your daily dose of news on Utah Tech Radio. I'm Bella Lopez. Thanks for tuning in.
5: Hello, Trailblazers. It's Lucas, and it's time for your daily sports report.
6: Women's tennis is at the ITA Mountain Regionals, hosted by BYU. Good luck to our women's tennis team. Utah Tech men's soccer faces San Jose State tomorrow in their second-to-last home match of the season. Come out and support men's soccer. In other non-Trailblazer news, the Buffalo Bills beat the Los Angeles Rams on Monday Night Football in an overtime thriller with Tyler Bass connecting on a field goal to win it. And the Guardians beat the Rays in Game 1 of the ALCS 7-3. Guardians take a 1-0 lead in the series, and the Brewers beat the Dodgers 7-4. Isn't that great? In a Game 2 of the NLCS to give the Brewers a 2-0 series lead as it heads to LA. That's all there is to talk about, so we'll see you tomorrow.
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0: 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I'm Lisa Simeone. Béla Bartók's Concerto for Orchestra has been a signature work of the CSO since its 1955 recording, led by 6th music director Fritz Reiner.
8: There's something in that DNA that goes straight back to Bartók.
0: Conductor Esa-Pekka Salonen marvels at the circumstances around the Concerto for Orchestra. This was an Indian summer piece for Bartók, who moved to New York City at the start of World War II and worked as a music archivist at Columbia University. The recent émigré was battling leukemia and struggling with health care costs, as Salonen explains.
8: Bartók was a profoundly Hungarian composer, we know that. But also he came to this country during the war and worked at the Columbia University as an archivist and without health insurance. So it's so bizarre when now you think about one of the most important composers of the whole century comes here, and the only way for him to make a living was to be an archivist.
0: For all of his struggle, Bartók composed a brilliant piece that treats every instrument section as a virtuoso participant. Its five movements range from the eerie and stern darkness of the opening to the defiant and exhilarating finale. Esa-Pekka Salonen leads the Chicago Symphony Orchestra in the Concerto for Orchestra by Bartók.

The Concerto for Orchestra by Bartók. Esa-Pekka Salonen led the Chicago Symphony Orchestra in a January 2025 performance. And that's all for this week. There's much more content on the CSO's Experience website. 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This broadcast was produced by Brian Wise with assistance from Jiwon Sun and Frank Villela. Music production was by Charlie Post. Vanessa Moss is the executive producer. I'm Lisa Simeone.

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2: 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Utah Tech's Halloween Art Show is coming up in the North Commons Gallery. 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
4: 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The HBC is now open on Sunday. 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Rock climbing wall included. I can't believe it's happening, students. 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

0: 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We are KQUT St. George and KLEL Hurricane.
1: Feminine Fusion has been honored for excellence by the National Endowment for the Arts.
2: From the WCNY studios in Syracuse, New York, this is Feminine Fusion. I'm your host, Diane Jones. Every week, we take a look at women in the classical music world, those who are a part of history and the women who are making history today. These are women who create, perform, and inspire. It always amazes me the variety of colors and emotions a talented pianist can pull from an instrument. Even more remarkable when you realize they're playing on a different piano for nearly every performance, adjusting to the touch, the timbre, the nuance of the instrument. The women on today's episode rise to the challenge admirably, whether playing or composing.
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3: From Feature Story News in Brussels, I'm William Denslow. Police in New Delhi have detained senior cockroach Janta Party leaders for the second time in 3 days. The detentions come amid a wider crackdown that saw around 2,000 protesters held across the capital over the weekend. Around 90% of French universities are blockaded or closed Tuesday as the country's student protest movement continues. And the IMF has issued a slight upgrade in its economic forecast for 2026.
4: Welcome back to your daily dose of news brought to you by Utah Tech Radio. On our Utah Tech campus, the Sign Language Club will be having a club meeting from 6:30 to 7:30 p.m. in GCB 421. And men's club volleyball will be having an open gym from 8 to 11 p.m. in the Student Activity Center. In local news, a Southern Utah Snapchat child exploitation case ends with a 10-year prison sentence. And Red Cliffs Mall is bringing a free fall concert to St. George community. In the state of Utah, Cache Valley students wear blue to honor classmate killed in carbon monoxide tragedy. And a Utah County teen returns home after months in the hospital from a spinal cord injury. In national news, Six Flags temporarily closes 9 rides after a man dies falling off of one of their roller coasters in Georgia. And Florida is to execute a prisoner who killed his cellmate in hopes of getting a death sentence. That's all for your daily dose of news on Utah Tech Radio. I'm Bella Lopez. Thanks for tuning in.
5: 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It's Lucas, and it's time for your daily sports report.
6: Women's tennis is at the ITA Mountain Regionals, hosted by BYU. Good luck to our women's tennis team. Utah Tech men's soccer faces San Jose State tomorrow in their second-to-last home match of the season. Come out and support men's soccer. In other non-Trailblazer news, the Buffalo Bills beat the Los Angeles Rams on Monday Night Football in an overtime thriller with Tyler Bass connecting on a field goal to win it. And the Guardians beat the Rays in Game 1 of the ALCS 7-3. Guardians take a 1-0 lead in the series, and the Brewers beat the Dodgers 7-4. Isn't that great? In a Game 2 of the NLCS to give the Brewers a 2-0 series lead as it heads to LA. That's all there is to talk about, so we'll see you tomorrow.
2: 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Not only did pianist Isada Kanamason perform at the opening concert of this year's BBC Proms, she has also released her fourth solo album, titled Mendelssohn. The release features works by both Felix and Fanny Mendelssohn, and Kanamason says, "I'm fascinated by Fanny Mendelssohn. She lived in such a confined way, yet her music has so much fire and so much passion." Fanny composed in private, prevented from pursuing a career in music by her father. Still, she wrote nearly 500 works. Here is Isada Kanamason with Fanny Mendelssohn's Notturno in G minor.

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1: Pianist Margarita Hohenreiter has played concerts as soloist with conductors including Kirill Petrenko, Claudio Abbado, Lauren Mazel, James Levine, Ricardo Chailly, and more. And with orchestras including the Bavarian Radio Symphony Orchestra, the New York Philharmonic, the Gewandhaus Orchestra in Leipzig, and the Mahler Chamber Orchestra. In 2021, Accentus Music released all 5 Beethoven piano concertos with Hohenreiter as soloist on DVD. The concerts were recorded at 5 different venues with first-class symphony orchestras and conductors, including Fabio Luisi, Martin Hasselbalch, Bruno Weil, and Hohenreiter's former teacher, Leon Flescher. Her newest release, Northern Lights, celebrates the music of Edvard Grieg. So we'll take a listen now to the Peer Gynt Suite No. 1, performed here by Margarita Hohenreiter.

pianist Margarita Hohenreiter with the Peer Gynt Suite No. 1 of Edvard Grieg. Our next two performances are from men, but there are interesting stories behind these works composed by women. First is a work from Lydia Kakabadze, a variation on a theme by Anton Diabelli. Here's what Lydia tells us. Anton Diabelli wrote a 32-bar waltz which he sent to leading male composers of the Austrian Empire, asking each to write a variation on it. 50 variations by 50 male composers were consequently published by Diabelli. In 2021, German musicologist Claudia Bigos set about asking women composers worldwide to contribute to a project entitled Diabelli Recomposed. The project culminated in the edition of the complete works Diabelli Recomposed, 50 Diabelli Waltz Variations by Contemporary Women Composers from Around the World. Kakabadze's variation, composed in August 2021, was included in that edition. We'll take a listen now to the original 32-bar waltz by Anton Diabelli, followed by Lydia Kakabadze's variation, performed here by John Lenihan.

A modern variation on a theme from Anton Diabelli, composed by Lidija Kakabadze. Our second work comes from Croatian composer Sanja Draculic. Emerging from the dramatic disintegration of Yugoslavia, Draculic found herself a representative of the first generation of young composers of the new Croatia, and now has to her credit a catalog of over 100 compositions in almost all genres of contemporary music, from large-scale theatrical works, opera and ballet, symphonies, concertos, oratorios, and other choral works, chamber music for various ensembles, instrumental and vocal compositions, and electronic music. A native of Zagreb, she eventually made her way to the Moscow Conservatoire, where she absorbed not only the traditions of the Russian school of composition, but also new and important elements of world culture with her attendance at seminars of those leading American and European composers who were invited periodically to Moscow: John Appleton, Pierre Boulez, Christian Clouzier, George Crumb, and more. She is currently a professor of composition at the Josip Juraj Strossmayer University of Osijek in eastern Croatia, and an active participant in international educational programs for young performers and composers. This work, Drive, was composed in 2006 as a mandatory piece for a competition of the European Piano Teachers Association. It is performed here by Amir Jakovic.

0: Drive from Croatian composer Sanja Draculic, performed by Amir Jakovic.
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0: 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Next on Feminine Fusion, a new release from Piana Ina Falix. The album title, Manuscripts Don't Burn, comes from a famous line in Bulgakov's Master and Margarita, a retelling of Faust in a 20th century setting. The story includes giant vodka-drinking cats and vampiric theater administrators. Falix's bio tells us the Ukrainian-born pianist has established herself as one of the most communicative and poetic artists of her generation. She has made a name for herself through commanding performances of standard piano repertoire, as well as genre-bending interdisciplinary projects and inquisitive work with contemporary composers. Since her debut as a teenager with the Chicago Symphony Orchestra, she has gone on to tour throughout the U.S., Asia, and Europe. Falix has a strong commitment to contemporary music, giving premieres of works composed for and dedicated to her by Timo Andres, Billy Childs, Richard Daniel Poor, and more. In Reimagine Beethoven and Ravel, 9 contemporary composers responded to Beethoven Bagatelles and Ravel's Gaspard de la Nuit. 13 Ways of Looking at the Goldberg included a new variation by contemporary composers based on Bach's Goldberg variations. She performed and recorded unknown piano works of the Russian poet Boris Pasternak. She also went on to create a one-woman show which led to the Polonaise Fantaisie, Story of a Pianist, an autobiographical monologue for pianist and actress, recently presented as a solo show in New York Symphony Space. This is a world premiere recording of a work from composer Clarice Assad, commissioned by Andreas Waldberg Wulfegg for Ina Falix, based on poetry by Steve Schrader. This is Godai, the Five Elements for Speaking Pianist. Ina Falix performs.

in time. All light settles uncontained on the whole spectrum of an October maple leaf brooding in the great wind. On the face of this deep, dry, bone dry.

dance in this valley. When wind moves 10,000 shades, red rising through yellow, in green, blue, indigo, violet, brown, broken stems.

Absence smells like an ocean of grass on fire. The accident of its origin, a crossroad. Souls sold, maps lie flat, flattening years, miles to lines of people, places I know that signify where the wind blows. All the news is of things lost. Saved or not, but it's the stories I fear consumed. No rain present in the way an absent god is present in sudden fire. Nothing to slake endless thirst, and I can think of nothing but water.

We heard Ina Falix performing Godai, the Five Elements for Speaking Pianist, composed by Clarice Assad with poetry by Steve Schrader. Pianist Maria Naroditska was born in Ukraine and graduated from the Tchaikovsky National Music Academy of Ukraine with degrees in piano performance and composition. She has released four albums dedicated to Brahms, Schubert, and Beethoven, but for this release, she turns her eye toward a bold and impassioned, yet inclusive artistic statement, using solo piano works of various historical periods written in the midst of conflict, our own included, to ask listeners to reflect on the ravages of war and safeguard the flickering flame of hope in peace. In addition to works by Szymanowski, Chopin, Liakovich, and Shostakovich, Naroditska includes her own 2023 composition, After. Her program notes tell us, "I wrote this piece shortly before the recording, and for me it is a direct reflection of the war in Ukraine. While I was writing this piece, I was imagining what happens after one gets a call that no one would want to get, or reads the news that no one would like to read. It's the kind of after as in, life got divided into before and after. I believe that for every Ukrainian, there will be no before anymore. The piece is not based on any real folk theme, though the main theme does imitate a lullaby-like folk song." This is Maria Naroditska with her composition, After.

After, composed and performed by Maria Naroditska and included on her recent release, War Poems. Our final work today is from the last in a three-volume set by pianist Sarah Cahill. Cahill has been hailed as a sterling pianist and an intrepid illuminator of the classical avant-garde by the New York Times, and instrumental in bringing to life the music of many of our greatest living composers by Keyboard Magazine. She has commissioned and premiered over 70 compositions for solo piano. She was named a 2018 Champion of New Music by the American Composers Forum. Cahill's project, The Future is Female, features more than 70 compositions by women around the globe, ranging from the 18th century to the present day, including new commissioned works. We'll end today's program with a composition by Regina Harris Baiocchi, a composer, author, and poet who lives in Chicago. When she commissioned this work, Piano Poems, Sarah requested Regina write music inspired by Gwendolyn Brooks and Richard Wright's poetry. We'll end today's program of Keyboard Music with Sarah Cahill performing Piano Poems by Regina Harris Baiocchi.

0: Piano Poems by Regina Harris Baiocchi was commissioned and performed by pianist Sarah Cahill, a fitting way to end today's program of keyboard music by women. I'm Diane Jones. Thank you, as always, for sharing time with me today, and I hope you can join me again next time as we celebrate women in the classical music world who create, perform, and inspire right here on Feminine Fusion. Feminine Fusion is a production of WCNY-FM in Syracuse, New York. For more information about this and other Feminine Fusion episodes, visit wcny.org/femininefusion.
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3: Coming up on American Parlor Songbook, get scared by our horror episode. Cryptozoologist Emil Conk lectures on the nature of fear, and the clouds perform their haunting folk songs.
4: Well, Julie, I'm not sure that public radio listeners scare very easily, so...
3: 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You know, they're highly educated, and they're not prone to irrational fears.
4: Exactly. So we're going to have to use, you know, every trick in the book, deep psychology.
3: Every complicated effort to slowly unravel their sense of security.
4: Right. Fear is deep-seated, right? So it's a visceral response. So we're going to have to dig right down into the psyche and really figure out what terrifies them.
3: It's going to take an approach that matches their intellect.
4: Exactly. This could get complex and very long-winded.
3: It already is.
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3: An in-depth expose on an unsolved Baltimore murder, slowly building through 12 perfectly crafted podcast episodes?
4: No, three words. President Donald Trump.
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5: From Feature Story News in Brussels, I'm William Denslow. Police in New Delhi have detained senior cockroach Janta Party leaders for the second time in 3 days. The detentions come amid a wider crackdown that saw around 2,000 protesters held across the capital over the weekend. Around 90% of French universities are blockaded or closed Tuesday as the country's student protest movement continues. And the IMF has issued a slight upgrade in its economic forecast for 2026.
6: Welcome back to your daily dose of news brought to you by Utah Tech Radio. On our Utah Tech campus, the Sign Language Club will be having a club meeting from 6:30 to 7:30 p.m. in GCB 421. And men's club volleyball will be having an open gym from 8 to 11 p.m. in the Student Activity Center. In local news, a Southern Utah Snapchat child exploitation case ends with a 10-year prison sentence. And Redcliffe Mall is bringing a free fall concert to St. George community. In the state of Utah, Cache Valley students wear blue to honor classmate killed in carbon monoxide tragedy. And a Utah County teen returns home after months in the hospital from a spinal cord injury. In national news, Six Flags temporarily closes 9 rides after a man dies falling off of one of their roller coasters in Georgia. And Florida is to execute a prisoner who killed his cellmate in hopes of getting a death sentence. That's all for your daily dose of news on Utah Tech Radio. I'm Bella Lopez. Thanks for tuning in.
7: Hello, Trailblazers. It's Lucas, and it's time for your daily sports report. Women's tennis is at the ITA Mountain Regionals, hosted by BYU. Good luck to our women's tennis team. Utah Tech men's soccer faces San Jose State tomorrow in their second-to-last home match of the season. Come out and support men's soccer. In other non-Trailblazer news, the Buffalo Bills beat the Los Angeles Rams on Monday Night Football in an overtime thriller with Tyler Bass connecting on a field goal to win it. And the Guardians beat the Rays in Game 1 of the ALCS 7-3. Guardians take a 1-0 lead in the series, and the Brewers beat the Dodgers 7-4. Isn't that great? In a Game 2 of the NLCS to give the Brewers a 2-0 series lead as it heads to LA. That's all there is to talk about, so we'll see you tomorrow.
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9: From the Tudor House Theater in Lake Arrowhead, California, this is American Parlor Songbook with your host at the piano, J.P. Houston!
4: Thank you, folks. And as always, on the other microphone, at the end, we find out she was a ghost all along, Julie Van Dusen. Horror. Fear. Terror. Evil. What is lurking in the minds of men? And the occasional woman. And most house cats. As that darkness has haunted us since we huddled in the cave, told stories by the fire, spooked each other just for monkey kicks. For some reason, we seem to like to be scared. We like to be scared when it's safe and sound, with little lessons thrown in for the kids, like don't go into the woods, stay away from sweet-talking wolves, and don't listen to unreliable public radio hosts. Folklore, fairy tales, and myths, right? Sometimes just plain jump scares for no good reason at all, you know. Boo! Takes the edge off the real scary world out there, right? Releases the tension from dodging lions all day when it's just your pal Ugg in a lion costume. Or a stunt man in a goalie mask, right? Or a total idiot with the nuclear codes. Oh, wait. That one's real? Oh, God.

Since time immemorial, or maybe just time immoral, we've been squirting ketchup on each other and running around screaming, right? Even Shakespeare got in on it. He hopped right on that revenge play, you know, fad back then. He hopped on the bandwagon and he wrote Titus Andronicus just to please the crowd, you know, get their Andronicuses tight, I guess. Lots of blood and guts for the hungry Elizabethans, right? And they'd go home with big smiles on their faces, wear that splatter all over them till their next monthly rat bath. And the French, oh, yikes, the French, they had a theater that was basically just an actor abattoir, you know, Le Grand Dignon. They ran it for 100 years, lineups around the blocks, straight out bloody murder on stage, wax heads, prop guillotines. The scariest part is trying to spell guillotine and pronounce mignon.

Frankenstein lurched in black and white, early science. 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The aliens, they hovered in their saucers, always taking our contemporary real-life fears and twisting them into jolts and nail-biters, right? Those aliens were a tentacled parable echo of communist and red panic. Modern psychology started routing around in our collective subconscious, so Norman Bates put on his mother's wig, and all hell broke loose. Axes, grinders, meat hooks, and wood chippers, forest stalkers, and naked co-eds. Nothing to fear but ourselves. And a guilty anxiety about the consequences of the sexual revolution. It hasn't been safe to lift a sweater by a lake since. And zombies. Zombies mindlessly slumping through shopping malls, dumber and dumber and dumber, consuming everything in their path, destroying the world, right? It doesn't take an anthropologist to crack that parable, no. We take our real-life fears and anxieties and we amp them up into a fairy tale, right? We get our kicks that way. And at the bottom of every last one of them, deep down at the bottom of all of those fears, is the big one, the big darkness. The one thing that haunts me, you, and your great-grandfather before us. The big sleep. The great unknown. Oblivion.

So we take that fear, the big fear, and we put it in a safe place. You know, games, stories, movies, right? We get that sweet dose of adrenaline and then a big sigh of relief when the credits roll. So we're going to see if we can't scare up a couple of laughs this week, and maybe a few tunes. Stick around. It's going to end.

0: Now, as always here on APS, we look to offend everyone equally. So if you are offended, we'd love to hear from you. You can tweet me directly at @JPHouston, and you'll be promptly ignored. Now, I'm excited to have our musical guest on the program again this week, a great singer-songwriter from Joshua Tree, California, Joshua Sherstad, as The Clouds.
1: All right. This is an old song I've been tooling on for quite a while. It's about truth.

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3: Brianna, you want to send in the next pitch meeting, please? And while you're at it, get me those box office numbers for Fat Spider-Man, okay? Oh, and most importantly, don't forget to call my wife and tell her not to read the New York Times this week, all right? Send them in.
4: Larry, looking good.
3: Have we met before?
4: We worked together on that thing.
3: Hey, I didn't say you could sit.
4: I'm sorry, I figured.
3: Sit.
4: Great.
3: All right, make them short, make them sweet. Gozies.
4: Okay, picture this. The camera cranes down from a blue sky onto a Victorian wedding in full swing.
3: All right.
4: You pan past the upper-class ladies, umbrellas, fancy dresses, and you reveal Melissa McCarthy with a mop.
3: I love it. Hilarious.
4: It's not a comedy.
3: I'm going to be honest with you. I don't like you. Now, I want to like you, but I don't want to like you, you see. So unless you can make with the horror pitches for the fall slate, or I'm somehow your uncle, I'm going to have to ask you to get out of my office. A and S and A and P.
4: A-S-A-P.
3: You heard me. Ask.
4: Horror, right. I can do horror. A found footage haunting.
3: And
4: the camera is the ghost.
3: Too generic. We need brand name appeal, you know. Franchise me.
4: Chucky returns in a battle to the death versus the emojis from the emoji movie.
3: Too specific. I need brand name recognition for free. You know, expired copyrights, public domain, public figures. Scary. Go.
4: Weinstein.
3: Too soon.
4: Frankenstein.
3: Too late.
4: Zombie Margaret Thatcher.
3: Too sexy.
4: Hitler.
3: Not sexy enough.
4: Dracula.
3: I'm listening.
4: Ancient vampire stalks 19th century London.
3: Spin it.
4: Blackula.
3: Seen it.
4: Snackula.
3: No fatties.
4: Tracking shot down an alley. Skid Row. Junkies. Puff of smoke. And Crackula.
3: Getting warmer, but think millennial.
4: Snapchatula.
3: Too intellectual.
4: Time-traveling vampire. Quantum leaps through history. Bacula.
3: Now, younger and sexier.
4: Chris Prattula.
3: Less muscles, more universal. Last chance. Now you make me like you.
4: Fade up on a foggy street.
3: Good.
4: Follow the cobblestone sidewalk into a diner.
3: I'm hungry.
4: Chatty customers. Cute waitresses.
3: Sexy.
4: Into the kitchen. Bloody sizzling steak and...
3: And...
4: Spatula.
3: Sold. Brianna, get me mergers and acquisitions. Acquire Bed Bath & Beyond. We're going into the spatula business. Well, I think it's about time we heard another song from Joshua Schurstadt of The Clouds.

0: I've always been a big fan of Josh's haunting lyrics. That's why I asked him on the program this week for our horror episode. Now, Josh, why don't you sing us another one of your great poetic songs? Joshua Sherstad.
1: This song is called Monsters Are Made. It's based on a poem I wrote back in 95.

everyone got exactly what they deserved. Monsters are made, not born. When the fabric of everything is torn, and you feel as defenseless as a lamb that is shorn, monsters are made.

FBI warning. Federal law prohibits unauthorized reproduction or exhibition of copyrighted material. Then the crimp tape glitches, and we cut to a spooky low-budget production company logo in a red 80s font. Tracking lines go up the screen, a warbled fade up, cold open on an anonymous refrigerator kill before the opening titles, all scored with synthesizers the size of a truck, as church mothers dive in front of the screens in a satanic panic. So good that it rhymed. Someone in my hometown, they handed the keys of a local UHF station to a pack of crazed hippies. They took over and they bucked all the rules, right? You know, running blue movies at night and blood and guts at will, no holds barred. Community standards, eh, be damned. Perfect for me, right? That's when I discovered them, those movies. Sneak back down the stairs past bedtime. Well after the last Dom DeLuise hyena laugh on Johnny Carson and the last national anthem on the legit band stations. I'd sit up close to that set and reach up and click it on carefully, and static hair stands up. Shh, keep it low so no one will hear the sexy Italian rompings or even better, the awful bloody murder. Or the trifecta. This program contains scenes of violence. Sweet. Strong language. Excellent. And nudity. Oh, we have a winner. Mary Brown. A name that sent shivers down the spines of every Swedish butler watching Pervert Dad in Canada. Every gore-loving basement dweller's worst enemy, Mary Brown. She stormed the censor board with a giant pair of cartoon scissors and left a trail of bloody celluloid in her wake. No, not for the satanic panic of it all, but decrying exploitation. Mary Brown's scissors swung left. This was good, clean fun from where I stood. Everybody has a naked body under their clothes anyhow, right? So what's wrong with a little peek? And everyone has blood and guts under their skin too, right? So logic follows. Besides, it's all rubber and corn syrup. So what's the harm in that, right? Rubber and corn syrup, right? Rubber and corn syrup. My 11-year-old gears start turning in my mind. I make a beeline for the kitchen. I open up the fridge, get out the ketchup bottle, and get ready to whip up some mock carnage of my own. Slap the bottle on the back, slop on a nice, juicy ketchup head wound, and lie on the floor, wait for Mom to walk in and scream. The beauty was, well, you could pull the stunt, and then you could eat French fries right off your face. The right wing also wielded scissors, cutting down anything objectionable in their path, with Charlie Church's and Pious Marms up in arms, dragging heavy metal teens by the rat tails off to camps and Bible-thumping the devil right out of them. Back-shelving the nudie mags and burning books, they would flat-out picket a theater if the gore got too good. The horror was under attack from both sides. Me and every other 80s kid got hooked on it, though, right? From the moment Michael Jackson pretended to like a girl and turned into a werewolf, like a moth to a flame, I dunked my whole head straight into a bucket of latex and got to work. Mary Brown and her uptight army couldn't keep me from the next big special effect. No. What I found was an illegal video store across town, After Dark Video. Now, if you winked right at the cool Wiccan lady behind the counter, she'd pull up the brown paper bag titles, from under the desk, uncensored. And once my dad came in and vouched for me, I was free to go home with Microwave Massacres and Evil Deadites and Werewolves and

Jolly Jesse, Morton Downey, a gelatinous parade of heinous guests, and then Geraldo threw the first punch, and they never looked back. Conjoined panels of priests and distraught mothers warning suburbanites about satanic cults. The children are being corrupted. Now everybody panic. I carefully glued the last strip of rubber onto my face, pulled down the striped sweater, and I slipped on the plastic knives glove, climbed into the kitchen. Just a waiting game now. The next unsuspecting sister to open this cupboard is going to get an eyeful of a poorly made 4'10" Freddy Krueger. There's going to be screams and chaos and panic and pure gold. I'm a genius, yes, I'm a genius. It's just a waiting game now, a waiting game and a waiting game and waiting. And waiting and waiting, and a half hour goes by waiting, an hour goes by. I'm reading the ingredients on a bag of oats for entertainment, and then, well, I hear footsteps, right? Finally. Okay, finally, I get posed, snarl, glove up, and Dad opens the door. He doesn't see me, reaches right past to the shelf below for some raisins, shuts the door. Oh, come on. Wait a second. He's coming back now. Wait for it, and the door opens, and ah, I shout, and he stumbles back, he clutches his chest, and then he falls forward and smack hits his head right on the counter and collapses on the linoleum like a bunch of broccoli. TV news talking heads filled the square screens with statistical conjecture. Between your innocent Cosby Show reruns and the Solid Gold Dancers, well, it was the local news, and they'd run stories about movie violence and how it caused children to lose their minds and go crazy in the streets. Eventually, they even went after the Roadrunner, the cartoon Roadrunner, right? Oh, yeah, sure, as if a kid could get his hands on an anvil in Canada. Dad, Dad, I nervously scurry down from the cupboard. Dad, are you okay? I shake him, nothing, he's still unconscious. Dad, I give him another shake. His head is covered in blood. Dad, Dad, ah! He bolts up and he takes a scoop of ketchup from his forehead and takes a lick. You're an amateur. I've been doing this since before you were born, kid. Outmaneuvered by the old man. And with the old ketchup trick, no less. Information came in envelopes, driven by trucks all the way across the country, lugged by mustachios and blue shorts all the way to your mailbox. All that just for words. Words now that fly at the speed of light. Well, then, your words took weeks and weeks, and kids would sit by their mailbox and wait for their favorite magazine, the Famous Monsters of Filmland, Cinefantastique, and the mother of all splatter rags, Fangoria. My school had its own Mary Brown, its own censor, right? A real holy roller ex-missionary type, born again at least twice just for kicks. She was there to teach French, Madame Martin, for our hour-a-day Canadian ritual of bonjours and mercis, right? But she liked to sneak in a little uptight morality whenever she could, you know, spiral off into complaints about the degenerating youth and society. And then one day, well, she asked us to bring in our favorite magazine because we needed to translate something fun. Something fun. Yeah, well, that's obvious. I've got just the right thing. She walks back through the rows, glancing over the kids' shoulders at their Formica desks there. Jennifer, home and garden, nice. Jason, popular mechanics, good gender stereotyping, excellent. Jessica, teen beat, well, it's a little lustful, but safe enough, I'll allow it. And then JP, she freezes. Her face goes white. JP, I look up from my magazine, and, well, she scoops it up with the ruler, the book hanging limp over the fold, and her hand shivering. What? But it's Fangoria. It's just like you said, something fun. Don't worry about it, it's just rubber and corn syrup. No, hold on. She says, that's not rubber and corn syrup. It's evil and the devil. The devil in her classroom. I don't think so. She slides it from the ruler into the trash can. I tried to explain. I pleaded with her, but she wouldn't listen to reason. But nothing. Out. Get out of my classroom. All right. But it's a little ridiculous. You said to bring something fun. Out! I gave up and hung my head and slunk out the door, but not without a parting shot as I passed. I rolled my eyes and said it. A perfectly ironic, loaded with kid sarcasm, all hail the Dark Lord. I heard her French gasp as the door sucked shut. Banned from French class. You're banned from French class. My mother lost her mind. The principal called. He called and he set up a special meeting with Madame Martin. This is the Salem witch trials. I'm innocent.
My dad sniffed.

letters. Mom shoots him a look. Right, right, right. Okay, bad son, bad son. You better hope we can straighten this out, or I'm canceling your subscription to that magazine. Through the 8-foot-tall, heavy blue doors, into the widest halls in the world, huge, flecked gray faux marble tiles, like a dolly zoom back with the principal's office door getting further and further away. The long perp walk. I get to the bench outside the office and slump down. Watch my parents walk through the door to hear my fate. Dad, in his uncharacteristic trench coat and hat, like death, like awake. And Mom, with her out-of-date Italian afro. The door swung shut. 15 long, excruciating minutes later, the door finally opens. I see the principal nod in the background. Mom and Dad walk out. Mom says, "You're lucky he's cool." Off the hook. I'm off the hook. Oh, praise his dark lord, I'm off the hook. Mom had explained my quirky sense of humor and, well, how I'd misfired a little, and that it wouldn't happen again, and that, well, I'd apologize to them, and that, well, that I was going to write a nice letter of sincerities to Madame Martin, in French, no less. She says, "Your father could have done more, though." He shoots down at me out of the side of his mouth. "Oh, yeah, I did enough." And then he revealed the plot twist under his hat. Back in the office there, he'd played it steely cold, just like at home when he'd snuck into the garage and got into my latex and grease paint. Well, he played it cool until exactly the right moment, just as they stood to leave the office, once I was off the hook, at the exact moment that the principal looked to my mother to hold the door, the old man turned to Madame Martin, winked, and lifted his hat to reveal a perfectly crafted pair of little rubber horns. "You're an amateur, kid. I've been doing this since before you were born."

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3: What are you afraid of? I get asked that a lot. Maybe they think Monster Hunter has super high tolerance for terror. Gotta be some choice grade A horror to freak me out, huh? No. Honestly, it fight or flight reaction every time I finish shaving and see guy staring back in mirror. He got crazy eyes and always holding that dirty wet razor blade. But some people like to interpret fears like dreams. Ah, well, she's scared of heights. Maybe she really afraid of taking chance, leaping into unknown future. Yeah, sure, buddy. Or maybe she just don't like idea of falling to her death and splattering like watermelon full of meat. Not so much irrational fear as healthy respect for gravity. That aside, an understanding of what scares us apes is important. We must know our darkest fears like family, if only to recognize when someone or something is preying upon them. There are forces beyond the pale that would like nothing more than to harness our terror for their own demonic agenda. But we won't discuss politics, no. Today, I share story of different kind of terror-devouring beastie. It's a pretty embarrassing tale. We have to go back to mid-1980s. I was up to my neck in work during big Reagan-era monster boom. Good pay, but long days. I get call from Hollywood producer. She making scary docudrama TV special. Now, this is before all that reality stuff gets super popular. So she thinking this cutting-edge idea. Take TV crew, group of experts into haunted house. Right away, I ready to hang up. Hey, lady, I say. Good luck, but I not Ghostbuster. Can't help you with Shirley Jackson ripoff. Then she tell me, they don't know what is in house. Could be ghost, could be nothing, could be boogeyman monster. They just want my opinion and will pay handsomely. I think it's stupid, but I like idea of cash with no actual monster fighting. I was pretty banged up and tired. Frankly, I should have just taken a week off. Anyway, I pull up to this house and meet the team of experts. It's a who's who of frauds and burnouts. We got the Pergen twins, a brother-sister psychic medium act, darlings of the talk show circuit. Edgar Reach, a professional skeptic and heroin junkie whose habit was being bankrolled by the twins. Bribes for not exposing their con game. And Janice Dunn, a paranormal investigator who claimed to rely on science, but just dressed up the same old scam with a lot of outdated computer equipment from the 60s. Host of special was this actor guy, tall fellow, had hit show with Robot Car, can't remember title, maybe Robot Car Guy? Anyway, he's smartest of bunch, wouldn't go in that house for anything. Did all his intros and throws to commercial from outside. Janice, thanks to her refusal to buy Commodore 64, got lucky too. She was still unloading all her ridiculous reel-to-reel punch card equipment from her van when producer lady and the rest of us went into the house like bunch of idiots. What happened inside that house? Hey, I told you, I should have taken vacation. A production crew was supposed to be inside to film our entrance. You know, lights, camera, sound equipment, boom guy, all that at the ready. There was no one. Nothing set up. I noticed the smell right away. A rotten cream-colored ichor was seeping from the walls and floorboards like some odious tree sap. Paint, plaster, and wallpaper peeled and bubbled away from it. The stench of decay stretched across time and space and into our very pores. I tried the door, but it had already locked itself behind us. The producer lady was oblivious. She headed right for kitchen phone to find out why her crew was no-show. That when things started to go bad. Edgar, the skeptic, was first. He ran upstairs, clawing at his chest and arms. We heard the door slam shut, and then his screams. The slam came from upstairs, but the screams, they were delayed, bubbling out like transistor stereo from that sticky sap in the walls. A crackling recording of something already lost. Horrible, but fascinating. This was no ghost. This was work of monster. A gray fear harvester, if I had to guess. And it was most likely going to kill us all before first commercial break. Except, of course, for clever robot car guy and lucky Janice. The twins were next. They turned on each other like dogs, each convinced the other was going to expose their lies to the press. I needed to get between them before they tore each other apart. But that's when I saw the thing on the steps. Just a glimpse, but I knew what it was. A choice grade A horror just for me, torn from my subconscious and made flesh by the gray harvester. I froze. The wall sap started to scream again, only this time it was my own voice crackling through the bubbles. There is really only one way to defeat a gray fear harvester, and it is not nearly as easy as it sounds. You have to laugh. I don't mean fake nervous laugh. No. I mean full-out joy and mirth type thing. Not an easy weapon to pull out of your toolbox when you are terrified beyond reason, huh? We were all going to die. I had failed this bunch of fools and led them to certain doom. Edgar, the twins, and producer lady. Hey, why was producer lady still on phone? Can't she see what's happening here? When's her nightmare coming? All she was doing was shouting into phone about not having camera guy. Oh, my goodness. Could it be? This was her nightmare? Not dead Edgar, not the screaming walls or murderous twins. Her great horror was that she had no crew to record any of this. She had best TV special ever and no camera. And there it was, my laughter. Unforced, unafraid. Complete mirth. Oh, excuse me. The twins. They stopped their fight to watch me. Probably convinced I had lost my sanity. But the thing on the steps, it knew the truth. It had lost. I did not look, just kept on laughing. Until we felt it go. Oh. There was a sudden drop in pressure, a static ozone smell, and then we were free. Free to leave that house because one victim's fear amused me, gave me power. More than 30 years later, I still haunted. You see, there were two fear harvesters that day, the thing on the steps and me. Good evening and good luck.

And that clip's one of our favorite characters, Emil Conk, as performed by Rob Mills and written by Kit Passold. We have time for one more song from Joshua Sherstad of The Clouds.

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1: 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Parlor. Wake up, you ghoul.
2: Martha, I was having a perfectly lovely dream.
1: About another happy hour buffet?
2: I was at a grand piano.
1: That sounds like a nightmare.
2: Great big music hall audience.
1: And the piano was a buffet?
2: Cupcakes, shrimp, and... Wait, how did you know?
1: You were chewing on the pillow again. Now, shh, shh, shh. The late show is starting.
2: All right, what is it this time?
1: Oh, tell me you don't recognize the bleeding credits.
2: Ah, Scream Bloody Screaming Murder, 1966.
1: Yes, tagline, you'll scream bloody screaming murder for Scream Bloody Screaming Murder. That's brilliant.
2: Subtle.
1: Directed by a young and already overrated Martin Scorsese.
2: Well, it says directed by Alan Smithy.
1: Yes, the chicken used a pen name. He was afraid the critics couldn't handle the intensity of my performance. Oh, and Peter Fonda.
2: Credited as Manfred Generico.
1: Yes, that was an artistic decision.
2: Sure, he started wearing a fake beard halfway through the picture.
1: Bold women scare small men.
2: And audiences.
1: Well, that's the point.
2: Away from the theater.
1: Shh, shh, shh. Turn it up, turn it up. I'm making my entrance. Listen, listen.
3: Welcome to Bloodstone Manor. I'm sure you'll have a lovely stay. Make yourself at home. Enjoy the library, the pool. Just don't go in that door. Do not open that black door. And above all, never, never, ever, never, ever, never, ever, never, ever, never ask why we call it. Bloodstone.
2: Oh, brother.
1: Oh, I'm just getting warmed up. Wait till I bite the head off the bat in the third reel.
2: You didn't actually have to do that, you know.
1: You have to be committed.
2: And you should be.
1: I'm perfectly sane.
2: Yes, thanks to me slipping rabies vaccine into your cocktail.
1: I thought it tasted funny.
2: The cocktail?
1: No, the bat.
2: Well, I feel like I've seen enough of your magnum opus for the evening. So if you don't mind, turn it down a little and I'll go back to my piano buffet.
1: No, no, wait. My big Oscar monologue is coming up.
3: The wind. It was howling.
1: Oh, look at me.
3: Just like tonight.
1: Soft focus.
2: It is a nice light, I'll give you that. It's quite dramatic.
3: They kept her down there. Behind the black door.
2: Dolly Zoom?
1: Hey, wait a minute. Out of the shot. Who is that old hag? She's stepping all over my monologue.
2: Who are you talking about?
1: Right there in the shadows. That old lady, get out of the way!
2: Martha, you mean there to the right of the screen with the white lace collar?
1: Who else?
2: Oh, dear. I don't know how to tell you this, Martha, but that's you.
1: Don't be daft. I'm right there on the left looking gorgeous. Now, I'm talking about the sack of wrinkles on the right.
2: Try pointing to her.
1: All right, she's right. She's moving her arm, too.
2: Uh-huh.
1: Am I in the Twilight Zone?
2: Dear, take a deep breath. I don't want you to overreact now.
1: You're dreaming, and I'm the buffet?
2: No, Martha. The old woman on the television. Well, it's you. It's your reflection on the screen now.
1: That's me?
2: Yes.
1: That's me now?
2: Yes, dear.
1: Oh, God, I'm hideous.
2: Oh, come now, you look wonderful.
1: No, I don't. Not next to that young, beautiful me there.
2: I'm sorry, Martha. I'm afraid that's just how it works.
1: But I want to go back, Wendell. I want to go back in there.
2: If you could just go back, well, what would be the point of going through it in the first place?
1: Well, I don't want to go through it if I have to come out the other side old and withered.
2: It's how time moves. Things must decay.
1: Well, that's terrifying.
2: No, no, it's peaceful.
1: And then right off a cliff into oblivion.
2: No, no, no, sweetly into memories and dream.
1: Well, that's easy for you to say. You don't have to look at yourself on the late show.
2: No, no, that's the best part, dear. You live forever. You never age like Dorian Gray.
1: Except that it's me that ages, not the picture.
2: You wouldn't want to be trapped in that illusion forever anyway. It's much better this way, believe me. The world gets to enjoy you in your prime. Every sordid B-picture, saucy vamp, late-night double-feature melodrama, all there on the screen in perfect light. Well, you get to go through it, live it all, and then you get to be here with me on the other side, safe and sound, and and gently into a dream.
1: Well, Wendell, that does sound nice.
2: And besides, you're just as beautiful tonight in this light here as you ever were.
1: Oh, you're a sweet talker.
2: But it's true. Now, let's turn off that picture and we'll have a real dream, shall we? It's getting late, dear.
1: All right, dear. But I want to hear you in your prime first.
2: Oh, a little lullaby.
1: You know me too well.

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1: From Feature Story News in Brussels, I'm William Denslow. Police in New Delhi have detained senior cockroach Janta Party leaders for the second time in 3 days. The detentions come amid a wider crackdown that saw around 2,000 protesters held across the capital over the weekend. Around 90% of French universities are blockaded or closed Tuesday as the country's student protest movement continues. And the IMF has issued a slight upgrade in its economic forecast for 2026.
2: 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On our Utah Tech campus, the Sign Language Club will be having a club meeting from 6:30 to 7:30 p.m. in GCB 421. And men's club volleyball will be having an open gym from 8 to 11 p.m. in the Student Activity Center. In local news, a Southern Utah Snapchat child exploitation case ends with a 10-year prison sentence. And Red Cliffs Mall is bringing a free fall concert to St. George community. In the state of Utah, Cache Valley students wear blue to honor classmate killed in carbon monoxide tragedy. And a Utah County teen returns home after months in the hospital from a spinal cord injury. In national news, Six Flags temporarily closes 9 rides after a man dies falling off of one of their roller coasters in Georgia. And Florida is to execute a prisoner who killed his cellmate in hopes of getting a death sentence. That's all for your daily dose of news on Utah Tech Radio. I'm Bella Lopez. Thanks for tuning in.
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4: Women's tennis is at the ITA Mountain Regionals, hosted by BYU. Good luck to our women's tennis team. Utah Tech men's soccer faces San Jose State tomorrow in their second-to-last home match of the season. Come out and support men's soccer. In other non-Trailblazer news, the Buffalo Bills beat the Los Angeles Rams on Monday Night Football in an overtime thriller with Tyler Bass connecting on a field goal to win it. And the Guardians beat the Rays in Game 1 of the ALCS 7-3. Guardians take a 1-0 lead in the series, and the Brewers beat the Dodgers 7-4. Isn't that great? In a Game 2 of the NLCS to give the Brewers a 2-0 series lead as it heads to LA. That's all there is to talk about, so we'll see you tomorrow.
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0: Welcome to Trail Talks, a podcast discussing the opportunities students have with career services. 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
2: Good morning. Hi, everybody. I am here with Emily Cook, who is an academic advisor here at Utah Tech, but is also a part-time
3: mental performance consultant.
2: And all of my questions say sports psychologist. So tell me again or tell our listeners the differences between mental performance and sports psychologist.
3: Yeah, so it's

0: But okay, and so you work as an academic advisor for the College of Humanities and Social Sciences also?
1: Yes, so I love it because I am an advisor for psychology, which is so great because I'm able to educate people about that career field and about that applied side of psychology. A lot of times people instantly think of that clinical side and not so much that applied side. And so it's good to kind of introduce them with like the DSM. If you're not familiar with that and you're a listener, it's basically what therapists use to be able to diagnose and to bill insurance. Unfortunately, with what I do, I can't bill insurance.
0: Okay.
1: So pros and cons, because I'm able to work with people throughout the whole nation, but I can't bill insurance. So some people aren't able to afford my services just because they do have to pay out of pocket.
0: Okay. Gotcha. That's good to know. So I'm going to be asking Emily a lot about how she's, you know, her background and how she, you know, first became interested in sports motivation and all of that good stuff. So, Emily, can you tell us a little bit about yourself and what even got you interested in the field of psychology in general?
1: Yeah, for sure. So a little bit about me is I got my bachelor's degree at Utah State. Go Aggies. And then I recently, last year, got my master's in sport and human performance at Adler University. It's a school in Chicago, so I was able to live there for a little bit.
0: Fun.
1: Yeah, it was cool to, like, I don't know, Utah and then Chicago.
0: Yeah, go have a little adventure.
1: Yeah, two totally different cultures, yes. But it was a great experience. And then I kind of became interested in the field as I was in high school. I was really big into running, loved running, and I was able to notice at a young age just kind of how much of my performance would change depending on if I had like my head in the game.
0: Yeah.
1: Which sounds so like cliche. You think back to like high school musical. Yes. But it's so true. I also did choir, and like if I wasn't mentally prepared or ready, my performance wasn't as strong.
0: Right.
1: And so going to Utah State, I thought I wanted to be a personal trainer. I was like really into The Biggest Loser. And
0: oh,
1: I liked,
0: awesome.
1: So weird. But I really liked how they would change their lives and they would get their lives back.
0: Like internal first and then external. Yeah.
1: And so I knew I wanted a career that would be like that. Got an internship as a personal trainer. Ended up hating it because it just wasn't challenging enough for me.
0: Sure. Okay.
1: And then I took a psychology class and then I actually took a sports psych class and I was like, oh my gosh, I'm able.
0: I love this.
1: Yeah. Best of both worlds because you're able to kind of like, I don't know, it's more complicated. Like the mind's so fascinating.
0: Yes.
1: But I still got my fix of kind of athletics and working with performers and helping them like gain that confidence and reaching goals that they weren't thinking were possible at the beginning. And that's honestly like with The Biggest Loser, that's what I loved is they like got their life back, was able to reach goals they didn't think was possible. So I was able to still accomplish that in a career that was different and more of my liking. And luckily at Utah State, I was able to get involved with a research group. Oh, okay. And that group looked at how the family system is affected with sports.
0: Oh, interesting.
1: And so I loved that. And one of my mentors, he actually was a sports psychologist, Richard Gordon. And he just was fantastic, helped me like get involved with it, showed me the ropes. Honestly, that whole research group, Travis Dorsch was amazing too, Logan Lyons, like there are so many great people that I'm so thankful for because they really helped introduce me to this field and got me rolling at a young age.
0: Yeah. Oh, that's so great. And that's why we tell this to students all the time, that sometimes you have to get your feet wet to realize that you hate something.
1: Yes, so, exactly. Like me with that personal training, if I never did that internship, I would have just...
0: You might have been kind of stuck. So that's awesome. Oh, wow. I'm glad that you had such awesome mentors who helped you get there. Let's see. So what do you feel are some of the key principles that you apply in your work as, you know, a mental performance coach? What do you feel are some of the most important qualities to have?
1: I think it's really important to kind of like practice what you preach. I talk to people, like I work with like team building, intentional focus, confidence, effective communication skills. That's what I work with performers with all the time. And so if I'm not working on my own confidence or like working on getting outside my own comfort zone, how am I supposed to be like an effective teacher that way? And so it's something we all struggle with, but I definitely try to like practice the skills that I preach. Another thing is, since I do juggle so much, I also like am an adjunct here and have been able to teach.
0: That's awesome.
1: Which is so fun.
2: Which class do you

0: teach?
1: I taught intro to psychology in the spring, and then this summer I'll be doing human development, which will be interesting.
0: Fun.
1: Yes. So I also love teaching, so that's why I wanted to get involved with higher ed, because I'm able to get my feet wet and do that.
0: Yes.
1: I have so many hats that I wear, and so I really need to focus on like boundaries and my identity and make sure that like I leave work at home and don't bring it home with me, because it can just get so messy, especially since my practice that I do doing mental performance consulting, I do it through Zoom at my apartment or my grandma's house. I do in-person stuff here or there, but mostly like with my Zoom work I do it at home, so it's so easy to like
0: have those lines crossed. Yeah.
1: And so boundaries is so important that people don't really think about, but like with everything in your life, you need to be setting boundaries, and like you do hold boundaries.
0: Yeah.
1: Like the way I treat my dog isn't the way I'm going to treat you, Lindsay. Right? Like you'd be so creeped
0: out. Thank you.
1: And so it's just making sure those boundaries are in line is huge.
0: Yeah. So when you, do you have a separate space at your apartment or your grandma's where you do Zoom calls only? And then, you know, as soon as you're done, you leave it and go to a different part of the house. Is that kind of part of the way that you make sure that home is home?
1: Yes, that's what I, the goal is to do. The hard part is I am finishing up my LLC, and so I've been having like my laptop with me all the time, like making sure my website's looking good and like answering emails or texts I'm getting from parents. And so it's definitely easier said than done.
0: Yes.
1: But when I'm actually having the sessions, I try to just leave that workspace where it is and not do anything else there.
0: That makes sense. That's cool. Yeah, I think that's super important. So let me see. So I had a follow-up question. What can you tell me a day in the life of, you know, a mental performance coach? What does that look like? You know, let's say you're doing this full time, not part time. What would your day look like?
1: So it's really like at this stage of my life, it's super nice that I'm able to kind of work for the university full time, because a lot of my work is in the afternoons or on the weekends.
0: Oh, okay.
1: Because the athletes, so with a mental performance consultant, another thing that people get confused about is they think it's only with athletics, but I work with like musicians as well. I work with like HR doing team building activities. Like we're all performers in one way or life or another. Mm-hmm. Also working with parents, making sure that they're like being mindful of what they're saying to their kids, because it's so easy to, your kid gets done with a sporting event. Oh, did you win? Well, then that's teaching that kid. Oh,
0: that's the most important.
1: That's the most important thing. It's not about like having fun. And so then they're going to get burnt out later on. And it just teaches them these skills that aren't always as helpful and useful. Yes, winning is fun,
0: right?
1: But it's not everything.
0: Sure.
1: And so working with like parents and coaches. And so, I don't know. Like, I feel like I kind of word vomited and got offline.
0: No.
1: But it's, I guess, like a big part is if I wasn't doing academic advising or being an adjunct in the day, then I would really work on just like networking a lot more during the day. I'm able to still network a good amount, but I, like a lot of people think that I only work with athletics. So introducing different schools and letting them know that like, hey, I do this for like students as well and musicians, and informing them. But for the most part, people in their work day, they're free in the evenings.
0: In the evenings. Okay. That makes a lot of sense. Yeah.
1: Yeah.
0: Evenings and weekends.
1: Uh-huh. That's when a lot of my clientele, like I see the most clientele is during the evenings and weekends, or like sometimes during holidays, like Memorial Day, I have bookings.
0: Busy
1: as well.
0: Day for you.
1: Yes. And so it's nice because the times where I'm off as an academic advisor or adjunct, I'm able to like dedicate that time to my side business. So they really correlate really well with one another. But if I was doing it full time, my days would definitely be a lot more free and I would just need to network a lot more.
0: Yeah. I was going to ask this later, but how do you manage doing both? So like in a typical day, you leave Utah Tech 5 o'clock and then you go straight home and do your side business. How do you avoid getting burnt out?
1: The number one thing is like self-care and putting yourself first. If I'm not, and an example of that is like when you're in an airplane, they always like have you put your mask on first before you put your loved ones on. Mm-hmm. And that's totally how self-care is. You need to put yourself first in order to be able to take care and do all the things you want to accomplish. So there are times where like I sometimes push myself too much.
0: Yeah.
1: But I make sure to like incorporate self-care into my daily life. And okay. So even if it's just like for 5 minutes, 10 minutes, I incorporate it and it really helps me like keep going. Another thing is like certain days I have blocked off in the week. And so I'm like, I'm not going to be doing anything on those days. It rotates between Saturdays and Sundays, depending on the week. But I always make sure I have one day where I'm like doing nothing. And sometimes during the week, I'll be like, oh my gosh, Wednesday's a day I really want to hang out with my friends. Well, what's nice with having an LLC is you can kind of create your own schedule. So it's like, right. I'm going to block that off so no one can book me that day. So it's just all about like that balance and making sure that you're constantly putting yourself first, because it really is super easy to get burnt out, especially in our society. It's about like,
0: they go, go, go.
1: Yeah, drive. If you're not putting that.
0: Yeah, 110% all the time.
1: Right. Which is so annoying because you can never reach 110%. Exactly. Like we only have 100% and that is on our best days, which we don't always have. So making sure that I'm putting myself first, always incorporating like friends and family. I have a dog, which is super nice because she like
0: helps.
1: I have to take care of her, especially when I am having sessions through Zoom online. At my house, like if I'm not taking care of her, then she'll like bark and be all wild. So I just make sure that I do incorporate self-care first and always make sure to have at least like one day off. Sometimes in my evenings, like I'll block off another day to do something fun with friends, but definitely making sure that I'm not constantly working.
0: Yeah. Always recharging your batteries. Okay, that's great. Let's see. So going back to my questions, so I know that you mentioned that you were in that that study up at Utah State. Did you have any other internships or, you know, things up at Utah State or down here when you were really getting serious about going into this?
1: So I was really blessed, and my senior year I was able to do an internship for a high school, a track and field team.
0: Okay.
1: And so I did some work with them. I look back and realize I wasn't fully educated on the subject. So I'm like, oh my gosh, that's so cringy that I like did certain things with them. Because I honestly think that it's best to wait until you're in your master's.
0: Okay.
1: Because you learn so much of the theories. You make sure that you're really utilizing the right stuff as an undergrad, getting your feet wet. There's different ways you can get your feet wet. You could maybe, there's an association that I'm a part of. It's called ASP, the Association of Applied Sports Psychology.
0: Okay.
1: So like making sure they're joining that, reading research articles, talking to people that are actually in the field. There's different ways you can get involved and kind of like understand the field, maybe doing some shadowing work, but actually like conducting sessions by yourself.
0: Maybe wait.
1: Maybe, yeah, definitely wait, because they're not going to be as ineffective, and then it's just not going to be as beneficial. I mean, I'm happy I did it and I learned a lot, but I just look back and I'm like, What was I doing? Because in your master's, it's great because that first year I was in my master's, it was like more book work, understanding theories.
0: Okay.
1: How do I want my approach to be with clientele? And then that second year was just about like getting my feet wet. Actually, I was working with a traveling soccer team.
0: Awesome.
1: So it was like a fun experience to like work with them, be with them, do stuff every week. And so that was a great opportunity to be like, yeah, I really love this. But if you're not, if you're still unsure, make sure that you're shadowing, getting involved. That's what in my summers, when I would come back home, because I'm from Henderson, Nevada, I would reach out to different people and like talk to them. And so there was an individual that practices in Las Vegas. And so I talked to him and learned about his approach. And so I was able to like understand what I like and what I don't like, which was really great. Because then when I started in my master's, I kind of had, I mean, there's still so much to learn.
0: Multiple ways to go about it. Mm-hmm. Yeah, that makes sense. Okay. So that's good to know for our students who are listening. Maybe consider that. Yeah. Just job shadowing and reading as much as you can. I think that makes sense. You know, you're not super educated yet. So that would make sense.
1: Yes. It's similar to like with, because there's a lot of overlap between what I do and what a therapist does.
0: Right.
1: Because like cognitive behavior therapy, that's what I use for my clientele. Like I kind of use similar stuff of like thinking errors with the athletes and performers. And that's what a lot of therapists do. So there's so much overlap. The difference is just like the applied
0: the
1: versus
0: application
1: clinical.
0: Of it. Sure.
1: Yes. And so when you want to be a therapist as an undergrad, you're not going to start seeing clients. You might do some job shadowing, you might actually sit in a group therapy session and learn from them, but you're not going to be doing one-on-one.
0: You're not counseling people.
1: Yeah, exactly. And that's the same with what I do. Like, yeah. Counseling should wait until you are in your master's.
0: In your master's.
1: But you definitely, like, having that job shadowing is so beneficial, and I would highly recommend them try to do that.
0: Oh, that's super good to know. Yeah, because I work in the College of Business, so I'm always pushing my students to like try to get an internship as soon as possible. So just different. Yeah. What do you feel are some of the most common challenges that athletes face when it comes to motivation, and how do you help them? I know you said cognitive therapy, or what did you call it?
1: Cognitive behavior therapy, like with the thinking errors.
0: Yeah. So what do you feel are like some really common challenges that you've seen your athletes face, and how do those exercises help them?
1: I think the number one thing is confidence that they struggle with. And it makes sense because it's easy to get into like a comparison trap of comparing yourself to another individual and be like, oh my gosh, they have everything put together. They're dropping time. Why am I not dropping time? When in all reality, like, it's just comparing yourself to others isn't beneficial at all. And so confidence is a huge thing that I would say 99% of my population struggles with it. That I work with. And so we have to like dive into it at one point or another. Mm-hmm. And so with the confidence, I don't know, it's kind of like it depends because each individual is so unique. And I try to make those sessions individualized as much as possible. But with confidence, a big thing is self-taught.
0: Yeah, your inner voice.
1: Yes. What you say to yourself is what you end up like believing over time. Mm-hmm. Self-fulfilling prophecy. So if I tell myself I'm going against the school, well, this school's better than me, so I'm automatically going to lose. Mm-hmm. Well, you're going to like
0: you will
1: fulfill
0: lose.
1: That yeah. prophecy. When I was in my master's, that soccer team that I was working with, there was a girl that would be like, I always tell myself the worst because then if I like achieve it, that's great.
0: Then it's great.
1: And then I talked to her about like, no, it does not work that way. That is not beneficial. So that's a huge thing. Like if I had to kind of group people, self-talk and confidence is the number one thing that people struggle with and teaching them about. A lot of times people think of it like self-talk is like positive, negative, neutral.
0: Sure.
1: But to think of it as like helpful and unhelpful, because something that I might say might be helpful. And then if you were to say it, Lindsay, it might not be helpful.
0: Right.
1: We're so individualized. And so it's all about kind of like connecting to your body and being like, am I feeling better after saying this? Am I feeling worse, indifferent? Okay. To understand like what type of self-talk you're using.
0: Okay, that makes sense. Yeah, because we are all so individual and unique. So what might like work for us isn't going to work for somebody else. So my husband and I have been watching that documentary about Ryan Reynolds and that other guy who bought the Wrexham Football Club. And I don't know if you've seen it, but the coaches, what I would consider so unmotivating is like the yelling at them, telling them that they're horrible. And then they go right out and they like score a couple goals. So it's interesting, you know, what works for other people. Hopefully not that, because I feel like that's so unhelpful. But
1: definitely depends. And it's hard too, because sometimes like TV shows and movies like glamorize, like do stuff
0: mean
1: to the
0: coaches.
1: Extreme. Yes. For sure. But another thing I wish that coaches would realize is like so many times, like with being a performer, research has found that like 90% is mental. 90%.
0: Yeah. Oh my gosh.
1: Yet you only pay attention to that physical side, which is like 10%, give or take.
0: Yeah.
1: And so I hope like in the future that people really like incorporate a mental performance consultant or a sports psychologist as part of their team, because if you want your performers to be as successful as possible, why are you not catering to their mental health?
0: Yeah, they need to believe in themselves that they can turn the game around instead of, you know, getting yelled at. And
1: yeah. And so many times too, like coaches or like teachers will like want you to come in when there's an issue, then it like reinforces the idea that like you have to see me because you're broken.
0: Yeah.
1: Yes. And that's not the case. Like you don't see your coach to practice like your running form because you're broken. You do it because you want to improve yourself.
0: Right.
1: And that's the same thing. And so that's the hard part, is a lot of times when like teams aren't doing well, then they like call
0: then
1: you
0: they
1: in.
0: Call you in and
1: yeah.
0: Like, okay, let's go backwards a little bit.
1: Like this should just be like the beginning, like introduce like, yeah. Hey, you like if you want to be the best, like 90%. So why are you not incorporating this into your everyday life when you're incorporating that physical aspect?
0: Right. Right. Yeah. They're more important, honestly, yes, more important 100%, than the drills.
1: 100%.
0: Can you share any success stories or, you know, maybe even really memorable moments from your work, maybe in Chicago or here in Utah?
1: Yeah. Honestly, because I mean, there's been a lot and it's kind of like, yeah. It depends because it depends how they like come and see me, how like what I consider a success yeah. story. But one in particular was I was working with a coach and the coach was like, it was a younger team. And so he was getting really frustrated because they were baseball players and they weren't focusing. Mm. And so I like talked to the baseball coach about how like, hey, these athletes are like constantly focusing. They're just not always focusing on the right thing.
0: Right.
1: And so like as a little kid, you might be like waving to your parents. Yeah. Well, you're focusing. You're paying attention
0: you
1: to them.
0: You see an airplane go by.
1: Yes. You're focusing. Just you're not focusing on the ball or right. the game. And so like learning to focus on the right thing at the right time. But anyways, I just while working with this coach, it was like a huge aha moment for him. Awesome. And it was just really cool to kind of have him make that connection of how important it is. Cause I feel like a lot of the times with the coaches, you either have to like be working with a team and then the team automatically like starts winning and then they're like, oh, making the two connections. But in all reality, like it's hard because on the mental side, sometimes results aren't as obvious as you might
0: right.
1: think.
0: It's not about winning. You said that.
1: Uh-huh. And so it was just cool to like have this coach finally like get it and yeah. understand, because then I know in the future he's going to be working with his athletes in a whole nother way, and like newer athletes, he's going to like incorporate different skills into their practices. And I just thought that was a really cool experience. Another like nice experience that I really love is just when athletes start to believe in themselves. Cause like I mentioned, so many struggle with confidence. Mm-hmm. And so just having them like actually believe and think they're capable of achieving whatever they want to is so cool, because a lot of the times when they come and see me, sometimes they've been like, they're
0: so discouraged.
1: Yeah, yeah, so discouraged by different things people have said. And so to just see them like have that confidence, stand up taller, sit taller, just believe that they can accomplish whatever they set their mind to. And I know that's something that a lot of times people are like, oh, that's not possible. Like not mm-hmm. everyone can accomplish what they want. But honestly, and I mean, maybe this is me just being an overly optimistic person, but I'm going to stick with it. Yeah. If you really like dedicate the time and like learn about your strengths and network and get the right people on your team, like you are capable of whatever you want.
0: Yeah, that change is possible.
1: Uh-huh. And so many of the times, like think of Albert Einstein, Neil Armstrong, like mm-hmm. so they were doubted so many times, yeah. but like they didn't give up and they realized that, hey, this is something that's like realistic and possible. It's important for you to like set realistic goals for yourself, but those realistic goals can be goals that other people might not think are realistic for you.
0: Yeah. Oh, I love that. And I like what you said earlier about the coach, because in a way you're planting the seed that's going to help all of the performers, like you call them, to come after. So yeah, mm-hmm. this is like really futuristic and present work that you're doing. Yeah. I just wanted to thank you so much for coming on to the podcast and sharing a little bit about your journey, and learning more about your work has been so exciting and so interesting to me, coming from a business background and not knowing anything about it. So thank you so much for coming on.
1: Yeah, no problem.
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1: From Feature Story News in Washington, I'm Kate Fisher. Pope Leo XIV has been diagnosed with lung cancer after surgeons removed the lower lobe of his right lung. U.S. House Speaker Mike Johnson has warned the Pentagon's plan to live stream the execution of the Fort Hood shooter could create a recruiting tool for terrorist groups. And nearly 30 years after the killing of rap superstar Tupac Shakur, the man convicted of orchestrating his murder has been sentenced to 40 years to life in prison.
2: 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On our Utah Tech campus, the Sign Language Club will be having a club meeting from 6:30 to 7:30 p.m. in GCB 421. And men's club volleyball will be having an open gym from 8 to 11 p.m. in the Student Activity Center. In local news, a Southern Utah Snapchat child exploitation case ends with a 10-year prison sentence. And Red Cliffs Mall is bringing a free fall concert to St. George community. In the state of Utah, Cache Valley students wear blue to honor classmate killed in carbon monoxide tragedy. And a Utah County teen returns home after months in the hospital from a spinal cord injury. In national news, Six Flags temporarily closes 9 rides after a man dies falling off of one of their roller coasters in Georgia. And Florida is to execute a prisoner who killed his cellmate in hopes of getting a death sentence. That's all for your daily dose of news on Utah Tech Radio. I'm Bella Lopez. Thanks for tuning in.
3: Hello, Trailblazers. It's Lucas, and it's time for your daily sports report.
4: Women's tennis is at the ITA Mountain Regionals, hosted by BYU. Good luck to our women's tennis team. Utah Tech men's soccer faces San Jose State tomorrow in their second-to-last home match of the season. Come out and support men's soccer. In other non-Trailblazer news, the Buffalo Bills beat the Los Angeles Rams on Monday Night Football in an overtime thriller with Tyler Bass connecting on a field goal to win it. And the Guardians beat the Rays in Game 1 of the ALCS 7-3. Guardians take a 1-0 lead in the series, and the Brewers beat the Dodgers 7-4. Isn't that great? In a Game 2 of the NLCS to give the Brewers a 2-0 series lead as it heads to LA. That's all there is to talk about, so we'll see you tomorrow.
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7: This is Science MoLab, a show exploring the science happening around Southeast Utah and the Colorado Plateau. I'm Carrie Schwartz, and today we're talking with Nicole Horsherder, co-founder and executive director of Tone Jonayone, or Sacred Water Speaks, a Diné-led nonprofit organization based in Black Mesa, Arizona, on the Navajo Nation. This is the second of two episodes where we're talking with Nicole. Suggest listening to the first one before diving into this one. In the first episode, Nicole talked about her upbringing and the circumstances that led her to start Tone Jonayone and to advocate for water preservation on Black Mesa. In this episode, Nicole speaks about her science communication, advocacy, and policy work since the founding of Tone Jonayone. This episode was made possible by the Colorado Plateau Foundation, a Native-led funder supporting Native-led organizations protecting water, sacred places, and endangered landscapes, preserving Native languages, and uplifting sustainable community-based agriculture. Since 2012, the Colorado Plateau Foundation has awarded more than $5 million to over 200 Native-led initiatives across the Colorado Plateau. Learn more at coloradoplateaufoundation.org. Now, our conversation continues with guest Nicole Horsherder of Tone Jonayone. At this point in the story, we've just crossed into the new millennium. and your organization is off the ground ready. What was work like for you in those early days?
8: Yeah, from 2001 to 2005, we were on, I guess I would call it an in-aquifer campaign. So we were educating communities about the in-aquifer, which is the abundant aquifer beneath Black Mesa. The in-aquifer provides water to not just the communities of Black Mesa, which includes the Hopi, but also communities around the plateau, like Kianta, Shanto, Chubsini. The in-aquifer beneath Black Mesa is highly pressurized, whereas the in-aquifer beyond Black Mesa that serves these growing towns is not pressurized. The in-aquifer beneath Black Mesa is confined. The in-aquifer away from the plateau is unconfined. The pressure from the confined portion of the aquifer allows water to get all the way to the surface. Other aquifers that are not as pristine, that are not the same quality as the in-aquifer, also bring water to the surface. And people throughout the generation, thousands of years of living on Black Mesa, know where the good water is and the salty water and the brackish water. Scientists, or at least industry experts, they try to tell us, like, we're only taking from this aquifer, so it doesn't impact the other aquifers. But scientists who are not bought out by industry have been telling us that all these aquifers are interrelated. What you do to one aquifer will impact the way another aquifer behaves. And so the scientist that we work with, Dr. Daniel Higgins, has determined that the overuse of the in-aquifer has caused the aquifer above the in-aquifer to push down on the in-aquifer. And so they once thought that these aquifers were impermeable. And now we know that enough pressure from the aquifers can actually cause leakage. So we have a situation now where the water from an aquifer that is of lower quality has the potential to leak into an aquifer of high quality water. And so we really needed to take action. We know very little about it. And here we are, we're making big decisions and acting like it's going to be there for us forever. And we have got to get out of that mindset. That is the wrong way to think about anything on this earth that we live on. I don't know where that thinking comes from. Capitalism, industry, money, the end goal being money. Make sure the shareholders are all happy. That's the problem right there. That's where all these really disjointed, unreasonable decisions come from.
7: Could you share just a little bit about what your science communication looked like?
8: We were trying to convey the idea that, okay, the aquifer is pressurized and it's the pressure that brings the water to the surface. And how do we convey that idea that Black Mesa is like a water barrel, where if you siphon the water, it's not just the water, but it's the pressure that allows the water to come out. And so when the water comes down to the bottom of the barrel, you tilt the barrel sideways and you can continue to siphon the water. And the tilting of the barrel and collection of the water in that one spot creates the pressure needed to continue to siphon the water out. So we were like getting all scientific with this, but in a way that local people could understand. They understood these concepts. And so we were saying that this is why the water is not coming to the surface anymore. It's because not only is the water being depleted, but it's being depressurized. This work taught me so much. It has taught me to move with urgency and to move swiftly on something and to talk about things really in a way so that people can understand how very critical it is to ensure that your water sources are safe and protected.
7: That sounds like some really creative, culturally rooted science communication happening alongside your advocacy work. Who was your audience and what were you wanting people to do with this information?
8: Of the 110 chapters that exist across the Navajo Nation, we went to maybe 60% of those chapters. Many chapters are supportive of mining. There are quite a few chapters that wouldn't even allow us to present the information. But we were able to get about 60% of the chapters to hear us out and pass resolution in favor of our work and in favor of the end to the pumping of the in aquifer for Peabody Western Coal Company, who at that time was using the groundwater, the in aquifer, for their slurry. We were focused on the way that water was being used at the slurry line. Pristine groundwater was being used to push coal through this water pipeline, 270 miles to Laughlin, Nevada. Peabody was operating two lines when we were going throughout the communities across Navajo and educating people about how our water was being used and trying to get support for the end of the pumping. Once we got the first 20 resolutions, we started pushing our council delegate to create legislation so that it could be heard in the Navajo Nation Council. And every time we met with him, we would add 2, 3, 5 more resolutions. And as he began this process of getting this legislation heard, we had Navajo Nation attorneys putting up little roadblocks here and there. You can't do this, or this language is not good, and we have to change this language here because this is not accurate. And all the stuff that we had in the resolution came straight out of studies, straight out of USGS data reports. There was nothing made up in that, but yet they didn't like language in there that talked about these compliance issues. They were helping the company cover up this stuff. And that in itself was alarming. We were shocked, actually, at first by the Navajo Nation attorneys so willing to defend the company that was depressurizing and depleting a precious Navajo water source. But right around the same time, Vernon Masaiasva became an intervener in the California Public Utility Commission on the disposition of the Mojave Generating Station. This proceeding, whether to allow Southern Cal Edison to renew coal and water contracts with Peabody and the Navajo Nation, Vernon at that time asked us to join him and be interveners alongside Black Mesa Trust.
7: A couple of quick notes here. First, Vernon Masaiasva is the executive director of Black Mesa Trust and a former tribal chairman of the Hopi tribe. Nicole talks about him in the previous episode. He's long been a leader in advocating for clean water within the Hopi communities, and he helped to inspire Nicole to start Dwene Janeane to organize and advocate for Dene communities. And also, an intervener in a court case is someone who isn't the plaintiff or defendant, but someone with a direct personal stake in a lawsuit who voluntarily joins ongoing litigation to protect their rights. And the various companies and utilities here, without going too far into the nitty-gritty details, are basically all entities that were involved somehow with the mining, transport, or use of coal for energy generation. All right, back to Nicole.
8: The California Public Utility Commission made their decision whether to renew coal and water contracts just before their expiration date in 2005. And by that time, we had submitted all the resolutions that we had collected to that point in time. So over here on the Navajo Nation side, we kept coming to the Navajo Nation Council, and they kept tabling the legislation. They gave us the runaround. They sent us from one committee to another. They were really delaying it.
7: Ultimately, the coal and water contracts were not renewed. The California Public Utilities Commission ordered the Mojave Generating Station to shut down at the end of 2005. The slurry line stopped operation, and this also prompted the end of the Black Mesa mine. How did this decision come to pass?
8: I think that the decision to not renew the water contracts came before the decision in the Navajo Nation Council to support our resolution. It was a big blow for Peabody and the mine workers that were working at Black Mesa Mine. The decision not to renew the coal and water contract and to end that slurry line was major, but immediately the Navajo mine workers that were working at Black Mesa Mine felt it. They were laid off. Yeah. And it was a bittersweet moment. It was so intense. The question to us was, what would you put in place of the coal mine that would replace the energy generated from coal combustion? And we said solar. Solar is the only energy generation that could ensure that our water sources would not be used. Solar still wasn't efficient at the time, was still expensive. Maybe you might not get it at night, but you'll get the energy generation and our water would not be used to support it in any way. And so this is one of the solutions we want to go in. And then I remember the other solution that was also submitted on our behalf, and we had nothing to do with this one. Our representative was this water and energy expert, and he loved this kind of stuff, and he loved this kind of like what was considered emerging technology, and it was clean coal combustion technology. Yeah, there's no such thing as clean coal, but this was something that they felt like they could refit some of the infrastructure and burn it hotter and somehow make it more efficient. And that's what this technology was. And he was big on this. So we submitted two alternatives to the end of the operation at Black Mesa Mine. And that was solar and this clean coal technology. I don't like that word. Navajo Nation Council followed up with a decision to support the resolution and then followed up again saying that because we are in this legal contract with Peabody Coal, we cannot legally end the operation. We have to allow them to keep operating the way that they are operating. So basically saying we support this, the community and their issues here, but on legal side, we can't do anything. That was basically the Navajo Nation's decision. But nevertheless, the acknowledgement of the issue was important. But very few people know that the battle was actually won in the California Public Utility Commission, the CPUC. The decision to shut the slurry line down came from that direction. So clearly, somebody over on that side had enough expertise and wisdom to know, hey, this is a real thing happening there. Somewhere in the future, the state of California is going to have this black eye because they depleted the water source of the Navajo people and the Hopi people living on Black Mesa. I really think that somebody over there came to that realization and didn't want that for themselves and It's just a matter of being human, understanding that you're depleting the life-giving resources of somebody else just for this cheap power. Talking to hydrologists, they were like, we don't know if the aquifer is going to recover. We don't know if the seeps in the springs will return. You might see it in your lifetime. Some of these seeps and springs might never return. There might already be some kind of structural damage that has already occurred. Now it's about waiting. Now it's about ensuring that this doesn't happen again, where a company comes in and just has, there's no controls. There was regulation, but nobody was enforcing it. It was just kind of like a rubber stamp process. Nobody was really out there really looking at how the land and the water was being impacted. By this time, we've realized that the federal agencies might have been initially established to protect people and resources, but it became clear that isn't something that they were really concerned about. Also, I realized that the Navajo Nation attorneys were also very disconnected with the impacts. I was totally disgusted with the Department of Justice at the Navajo Nation. So I took some time off. I didn't want to continue working. I actually thought that my job was going to end. What we set out to do, we had done. I could go do something else. We needed this time off because we just got done getting a bunch of people laid off at the mine. These people were our relatives. These people were our relatives, relations. And they were jobless. So there was nothing to celebrate. I got lots of text messages during that time from mine workers. Like, it's all because of you. I lost my job. These were real things. But, you know, my position has always been, this water belongs to all of us. And if we lose it, that means all of us. No one's job is going to mean a damn thing when Black Mesa. We don't have water. We're all going to have to move off in a way. And that's what I maintain. And it's through that standing your ground. Sometimes that's how people realize that you're serious. You're not backing down. You are 100% invested in this. This is not just a bunch of propaganda that you're spreading around, and you're bringing your life experiences to this. You're bringing your knowledge of having walked the land, that you live in the actual place that you're advocating for, and you're living the life that you're trying to protect. So through this work, lots of those kinds of realizations came to me. And I think people woke up, because after 3 years of educating communities, 3-4 years, people, even people who had no Western education, started talking about the impacts. I'd be walking the local grocery store and somebody would come up to me and say, such and such spring near my home quit producing water 10 years ago. And just telling me data, bits of information like this, data. And I really appreciate a lot of what's come out of this. It's really made, at least if people didn't like us or what we did and causing family members to lose their job, at least there was respect. People respected the work that we had done. In 2007, somebody, I don't remember who, took us off to the fact that every 10 years, the Navajo Nation has the opportunity to renegotiate the lease. It's called a lease reopener. And during the lease reopener, the Navajo Nation can advocate for a higher coal rate and tax rate. And then after the lease reopener is agreed upon, then the Nation has 90 days to open a case on the renegotiation of the water lease as well. So we jumped on that. We dove into it, did our research, knew what the going market rate for the coal was and the tax rate, immediately started putting it all into resolution format. And about 2010 is when that resolution got heard in the council. Once again, the Department of Justice attorneys locked it and said, no, we're not going to raise the coal rates or the tax rates. We were just advocating for the market rate. And we were told, no, you can't do this. We lost that battle, but it raised a lot of interest and it raised a lot of awareness. And more people were beginning to understand how these leases and agreements were being made and who is really working in the interest of the Nation and who is really worried about their relationship with the coal company. So we lost that one. However, we knew that 90 days after the lease reopener is settled, we can begin negotiations for the water. And right at that time, we had a newly elected council delegate. His name was Dwight Witherspoon, and he went to bat renegotiating the water rates. So at that time, the water rates was something like $477 per acre foot or something like that, real low. We found out at that time that the Animas River was being sold to the city of Durango, I think it was, for $3,000 an acre foot. He went and started this process of negotiating with Peabody a new water rate. And of course, there was pushback from Peabody, but he was able to negotiate something like got it up to $1,000, which was way better than what it was before. And I think part of their willingness to settle on this rate was the fact that they no longer had to pay for water for the slurry line. The only water that they were going to have to pay for was whatever they were using for basic mine operations. So that was a small win. At least it brought awareness to the Nation and to the leadership that, hey, why is this coal company paying industrial rates for this pristine navigable water? At the very least, people started looking at the resources differently and started doing research outside the Navajo Nation. Soon after that, I got involved in water rights. We moved to the Little Colorado River water rights negotiation. And lots of our local Diné colleagues, people our age, late 20s, early 30s, were involved in this. Young folks coming out of college were getting very political about Navajo resources. So at this time, New Mexico water rights had already been settled, and now we were trying to settle Arizona's water rights. Towards the end of these negotiations, Senators Kyle and McCain added provisions to the settlement that would extend the life of NGS to 2044, extend the use of the Upper Basin Colorado River, which everyone understood is Navajo, but it wasn't settled yet, and extended the life of the marine. And the kicker was that these operations would continue unregulated. So they were lifting the regulations from these operations. Very sneaky.
7: A note for listeners, NGS is the Navajo Generating Station, also known as the coal-burning power plant near Page, Arizona. Around the time Nicole is discussing, it was operated by Salt River Project, or SRP, which is an Arizona utility company. A lot of acronyms flying around.
8: Of course, us young most of us educated, newly educated, with our Western training, coming out of college and everything, nothing but the love of our nation in our hearts, immediately found this, and it was created just the uproar on Navajo. And we launched this campaign, and we fought it every step of the way. And by the time it got to council, there wasn't even a very long debate on it. It was voted down. Our tribal attorneys were angry, and they were lashing out, and they were punishing us and speaking in ways to us as if we were the nation's enemies. That here they had crafted this wonderful water rights agreement, and all these young people who don't know what they're talking about put pressure on the Navajo Nation Council and voted it down. They completely ignored the fact that we knew that these provisions that were added at tail end were destructive, and we weren't having it. And we would push back anytime we could. And we studied that settlement agreement so much that we could repeat it word for word to tribal leadership and attorneys. So we spent the next couple of years after 2014, a lot of backlash. But the great thing about it was, as a group, as a co-

nation with a contract and said, in order to be sure that we are acting in good faith, our projects together, I have this renewal contract for you to sign. And even though the renewal of NGS is not up yet, I just want you to sign it ahead of time. And the Navajo Nation signed it. And this was in 2014. And we didn't mobilize quick enough to see this coming and did the best we could trying to block it. But at the end of the day, I think defeating that water rights bill a year prior was, people were still reeling from it, and industry included. I don't know what they were thinking, but I'm sure they were worried. Of course, they come with this renewal agreement and the Navajo Nation signs it. And the expiration date was not coming up until 2019. It was strange. I was just like, they're worried about something. I didn't say this to anyone, but I felt like, oh, these guys are worried about something. So then 2016 came along and we knew that the closure of NGS was around the corner. But all of a sudden, February of 2017, there was this big announcement that we will be closing by 2019. And worse yet, none of us realized that what they meant when they said that was that they would end operations that summer, 2017, and move to decommissioning and be out of being the final stages of reclamation or be out of page NGS by 2019. That was not my understanding of the agreement. My understanding of the agreement was that NGS would shut down in 2019 and then they would move into decommissioning and reclamation. So this was sudden. Everybody was freaked out. People getting laid off in 6 months. No one was prepared for that. They might have been ready. We were not ready. Navajo Nation was not ready. And what was worst is Navajo Nation, council delegates, attorneys, had not followed up on that lease renewal that was signed in 2014. This announcement came and they were operating as if they hadn't heard that. And they were going about their business as if, hey, we signed a renewal lease and we're going to 2044 or whatever that date was. Within a matter of a couple weeks, they found out that, no, that lease renewal that the Navajo Nation signed was still sitting at BIA with nobody else's signature on it except Navajo. So SRP hadn't signed it. BIA hadn't signed it. Department of Interior hadn't signed it. Only Navajo Nation's signature was on it. Nobody had followed up. So SRP's announcement was becoming a reality. And through this confusion, we had furious council delegates. What? We signed a lease reopener to 2040. What is this? They were angry at SRP. How could you do this to us? You didn't sign it. You came to us. You were begging us to put our signature on this document. And you told us you wanted to ensure that we were acting in good faith. And they were mad. They were mad at SRP. But the nation negotiated what's now known as the lease extension. They got SRP to agree to operate to the end of 2019, which is the original expiration date of the contract, and then move into decommissioning and cleanup after that. So that's what happened. And a year later, after the contract had ended, three of the stacks at NGS came down. And once again, I wasn't excited or no real emotion from that, because all the work had already

0: already been done prior to that. All the pushing and pulling and educating and talking to council, to leadership and advocating and researching, all of that had been done prior. So these were just basic outcomes related to the work that had already been done. So that's a question I get frequently is, how did you feel when the smokestacks came down? And I always say, I felt nothing. I just witnessed it.
1: And what does your work look like today?
0: So today, our work is primarily trying to impact just transition, urging the nation that it's important to move with intention towards clean, renewable energy to save the only source of water we have left on Navajo. We have dedicated so much of it to industry. We can't dedicate anymore. We have young children among us that will have no clean water to drink in the future if we continue to do this. There is so much that we have to learn about ourselves and the way we're living in this world today. We're moving through it like we got to do the next thing and the next thing. And this is the latest, greatest technology, the latest, greatest invention that's going to improve our lives. We don't stop to think about what the impacts and the implications are for where the resources are coming from to make these things that we think improve our lives. Most of all, we have to know where our water and our energy comes from. If everybody could start thinking in ways in which they're producing everything locally, that would help ensure future generations will have a chance. We think about those things. Think about how we can decrease our need instead of thinking always about, oh, we need more energy. That's not the answer. The answer is, how do we use less? How do we produce locally? How do we reuse? How do we create and use something in a ways that we don't have long-lasting pollution, long-lasting destruction? So we have a lot of life lessons. Yeah.
1: Thank you so much, Nicole. It really means a lot that you shared your story and these parts of your story, these parts of Tony Jonene's story, these parts of the Black Mesa community stories today. That was our conversation with Nicole Horseherder, co-founder and executive director of Tone Joneane, or Sacred Water Speaks. This was part two of a two-episode series with Nicole, so scroll back in the feed if you haven't heard the first one. Thanks for joining us for this powerful conversation. 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
5: October 4th, 2026. On Friday night, just before 11 o'clock, Trump announced that his administration will immediately begin sending checks of nearly $100 to over 20 million wonderful seniors to help pay for their Medicare Part B premiums, which we have already reduced by significant amounts. This money will come from the Medicare Improvement Fund, a pointless slush fund that has only been used by Democrats in Congress to pay for the waste, fraud, and abuse for their special interest friends and drive up health care costs. Congress established the Medicare Improvement Fund in 2008 to enable improvements to the program and periodically adjust payments to health care providers. A Republican congressional aide told Dan Diamond of the Washington Post that lawmakers had been planning to use the fund to help fund several health programs this year and were taken aback by Trump's announcement. Trump continued, "Because I delivered on this very important issue for the American people, they can also rest assured the highly popular $5,000 Trump dividend will be distributed to every U.S. citizen if and when the Republicans win the midterm elections." The fact that he is openly using taxpayer money to buy votes in the election suggests just how worried Trump is about Democrats winning control of Congress in the upcoming midterms. He has reason to be worried. If Democrats retake control of one or both chambers of Congress, they will not necessarily be able to pass legislation, since Trump will still be able to veto it. But they will be able to start investigations immediately, and they have made it so clear they intend to do so that the administration is already taking steps to trip them up. In April, the Office of Legal Counsel in the Department of Justice issued an opinion that the president doesn't have to comply with the Presidential Records Act, enacted to make sure presidents after Richard M. Nixon could not destroy their records. In May, a federal judge said they did, in fact, have to follow the law. In August, the Department of Justice issued a memo saying that the executive privilege that enables a president to protect his conversations with government advisors also covers any civilian to whom the president speaks, so long as they relate to official presidential decision-making. As Trump's time in office stretches out, more and more stories of corruption are surfacing. As Aaron Parnas reported in Midas News, Senator Ron Wyden of Oregon, the top-ranking Democrat on the Senate Finance Committee, wrote a letter on September 30th to Attorney General Todd Blanche and FBI Director Kash Patel, demanding they immediately release a document they are illegally concealing and any others like it. Wyden has been doggedly following the money trail connected to sex abuser Jeffrey Epstein, noting that his operations, including human trafficking and sexual abuse, depended on the banks whose officers looked the other way as Epstein's finances repeatedly indicated he was engaged in criminal activity. Treasury Secretary Scott Bessent has refused to give the Senate Finance Committee access to Treasury materials about those finances, including suspicious activity reports, or SARs. When Wyden tried to get Congress to pass a law forcing the release of those files, Senate Republicans blocked it. Now, Wyden's investigators have discovered that the FBI conducted an interview with a banker tied to Epstein. But the Bureau did not release the transcript of the interview, known as a 302 report, as Congress required when it passed the Epstein Files Transparency Act. Wyden suggested that the Department of Justice, or DOJ, and the FBI are withholding key documents from Congress and the public. Furthermore, he added, the existence of this 302 indicates that it is likely that the FBI possesses additional related FBI 302s that have not been released, as they should have been under the Epstein Files Transparency Act. A new report from Anton Troyanovsky and Eric Lipton of the New York Times Saturday revealed that the administration's talk about doing business deals with Putin while he continues to strike Ukraine was not hypothetical. As they have allegedly been negotiating for an end to Russia's war on Ukraine, Trump's son-in-law Jared Kushner and Trump's special envoy Steve Witkoff, neither of whom are diplomats, have been talking with Russia's President Vladimir Putin about a multi-billion dollar deal to buy the assets of Russian oil giant Lukoil at the rock-bottom prices to which they have sunk because of U.S. sanctions. Because such a sale would immediately remove those assets from U.S. sanctions, they would instantly become far more valuable. Those looking to benefit financially from the purchase would include a major Trump donor, as well as Middle Eastern investors tied to the Trump family and the Witkoffs. The U.S. government would take a stake in the company as well, through the U.S. International Development Finance Corporation, which Congress authorized in 2018 to invest in development projects in lower and middle-income countries. While Lukoil is technically a private company, observers believe Putin has control over it. And while the deal would have to be approved by the U.S. Treasury Department, it seems unlikely that Trump loyalist Besant would stop it. According to Troyanovsky and Lipton, Putin suggested the deal on September 5th. It was likely not coincidental that the offer came after Senator Lindsey Graham, a Republican of South Carolina, died on July 11th. Graham, who was close to Trump, was firmly behind Ukraine as it tried to fight off Putin's invasion. Until Trump, Democrats and Republicans both felt strongly that American national security depended on stopping Putin's aggression, and they stood behind Ukraine. Trump's ties to Russia are extensive and well known, but this apparent attempt to buy Trump's support for Russia, even as the war drags into another winter and Ukraine's drones are destroying Russia's oil sector, seems especially blatant. It puts a spotlight on the fact that, under Trump, U.S. national security is for sale. A Democratic-led Senate would undoubtedly object to what the Republicans have permitted. Indeed, under Trump, there does not appear to be a line between foreign affairs and Trump family business deals. On October 1st, Allegra Goodwin, Katie Polglaze, and Miley Dupuy-Camp of CNN reported that while in discussions about ending the war in Gaza, Kushner has major financial interests in the Israeli military. Kushner's private equity firm, Affinity Partners, has invested in Phoenix Financial, a firm based in Tel Aviv, Israel, that, in turn, has invested hundreds of millions of dollars in at least 9 companies that provide equipment for the Israeli military. The CNN journalists report that the stock values of all of the 9 companies grew last year, and that many of the companies attributed that growth to the war in Gaza. Kushner's firm sold a quarter of its stock in Phoenix in July for more than $340 million, more than 5 times the value of its initial purchase. If he were a government employee, Kushner would have to disclose his finances, but he is a volunteer negotiator. One of Kushner's lawyers told the reporters that Kushner has never participated in or directed Phoenix's decisions about investments. But, as the journalists note, Kushner told Forbes that he meets with the leaders of the financial group every few weeks and maintains a very active dialogue with them. Kushner's lawyer confirmed that was true a year ago when Kushner said it, but that since he has been substantially more engaged in volunteer public service and diplomatic efforts, he has scaled back that contact significantly. It's not just Kushner. The editorial board of the Wall Street Journal on October 2nd warned that Don Jr.'s star turn is coming, noting that the Trump family businesses will be in the spotlight on Capitol Hill for the next 2 years. Does the Trump family know what is about to hit them? The board asked. It noted that even Republicans are upset at the news that an oligarch close to Putin had paid for Don Jr.'s wedding celebration. Senator John Curtis, a Republican of Utah, has called for the Senate to subpoena Don Jr. to find out how that financial underwriting came to happen. While they're at it, Curtis wants to know more about the family's cryptocurrency and prediction market ventures. The corruption of this administration is matched by its incompetence, and neither will come out well in congressional investigations. In September, hackers broke into the FBI jobs portal and stole information about nearly every FBI employee, as well as more than 8,000 state and local law enforcement officers who had worked with the FBI agents. On Saturday, Ken Delanian and Carol Lenig of MS Now reported just how devastating that breach was. The hacked data included names, home addresses, cell phone numbers, FBI email addresses, and employee ID numbers, in addition to personal identifying information for emergency contacts, including Social Security numbers and personal email addresses. According to FBI officials and outside experts, Delanian and Lenig report, the breach is a counterintelligence disaster, one of the worst in U.S. history. The information not only exposes the people involved, but also enables adversaries to figure out U.S. priorities and who is working on what. One cybersecurity expert at the FBI said the cause of the breach was definitely incompetence. The information should never have been linked to the internet, the expert said. It belonged on our internal system, and some dumbass moved it all to a system connected to the internet. The expert told Delanian and Lenig that in chats the FBI obtained, the hackers wrote they couldn't believe that the hack of such important information was so easy. Speaking at a high school gymnasium in Ohio Saturday night, Trump told an audience, "Just get out and vote. If you do that, we're going to win, and we're going to win big, and we're going to shove it up their ass."
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1: 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A big world and beautiful. So big, we're taking 2 weeks to explore it, and we need you along for the journey. The world of Gustav Mahler, this week and next on Exploring Music.
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2: From Feature Story News in Washington, I'm Kate Fisher. Pope Leo XIV has been diagnosed with lung cancer after surgeons removed the lower lobe of his right lung. U.S. House Speaker Mike Johnson has warned the Pentagon's plan to live stream the execution of the Fort Hood shooter could create a recruiting tool for terrorist groups. And nearly 30 years after the killing of rap superstar Tupac Shakur, the man convicted of orchestrating his murder has been sentenced to 40 years to life in prison.
3: Welcome back to your Daily Dose of News brought to you by Utah Tech Radio. On our Utah Tech campus, the Sign Language Club will be having a club meeting from 6:30 to 7:30 p.m. in GCB 421. And men's club volleyball will be having an open gym from 8 to 11 p.m. in the Student Activity Center. In local news, a Southern Utah Snapchat child exploitation case ends with a 10-year prison sentence. And Red Cliffs Mall is bringing a free fall concert to St. George community. In the state of Utah, Cache Valley students wear blue to honor classmate killed in carbon monoxide tragedy. And a Utah County teen returns home after months in the hospital from a spinal cord injury. In national news, Six Flags temporarily closes 9 rides after a man dies falling off of one of their roller coasters in Georgia. And Florida is to execute a prisoner who killed his cellmate in hopes of getting a death sentence. That's all for your Daily Dose of News on Utah Tech Radio. I'm Bella Lopez. Thanks for tuning in.
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5: Women's tennis is at the ITA Mountain Regionals, hosted by BYU. Good luck to our women's tennis team. Utah Tech men's soccer faces San Jose State tomorrow in their second-to-last home match of the season. Come out and support men's soccer. In other non-Trailblazer news, the Buffalo Bills beat the Los Angeles Rams on Monday Night Football in an overtime thriller with Tyler Bass connecting on a field goal to win it. And the Guardians beat the Rays in Game 1 of the ALCS 7-3. Guardians take a 1-0 lead in the series, and the Brewers beat the Dodgers 7-4. Isn't that great? In a Game 2 of the NLCS to give the Brewers a 2-0 series lead as it heads to LA. That's all there is to talk about, so we'll see you tomorrow.
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Wow, that's fast, isn't it? And spirited. Just guess who was playing the piano then. Come on, think about it. Gustav Mahler, the composer of that piece. Hi there, welcome to Exploring Music. This is Bill McLaughlin, and we're in the midst of a huge journey exploring the world of Gustav Mahler over a period of 2 weeks of radio programs. We just heard a recording made by Mahler in 1905. He was in Leipzig, and he walked into the studio, sat down at an instrument called the Velta Mignon piano, and began to play. And as he played, the piano recorded every stroke he made, even his pedaling, a very advanced system which resulted in a terrific transcription on four piano rolls of, let's see, seven of his pieces. We just heard Mahler playing the opening of his song Ging Heut Morgen Übers Feld, which we heard Thomas Hampson sing yesterday with Leonard Bernstein. This is one of the so-called Wayfarer songs. One of the remarkable things about Mahler is not merely that he wrote songs, a lot of great composers wrote songs, but that he seemed to need songs. At one point he said, "When I am working with music, I come to a point where I need the word." And then, having combined words and music, he performed another miracle, which is transforming these songs into movements of his orchestral pieces. We're going to get an example of that today. So I thought we'd start with a song with the wonderful Angelika Kirchschlager, who seems to be looking for a boyfriend. This is called Hans und Grete.

A loving sweetheart, that's the thing. Hey, Hansi, you haven't got one, so go look for one. And you, Gretel, standing there, but peeping at Hansi? Hey, now, look at stupid Hans, how he runs to the dance. He's looking for a sweetheart, that's the thing. Hurrah, he found one, all sung for us by Angelika Kirchschlager, Helmut Deutsch at the piano. A song of Gustav Mahler, which is about to be transformed before our very ears into a symphonic movement. Here's Klaus Tennstedt with the London Symphony Orchestra playing the second movement, the scherzo of Mahler's First Symphony.

The Scherzo, the second movement of the Symphony No. 1 in D major of Gustav Mahler, Klaus Tennstedt conducting the London Symphony Orchestra in that performance. That is a wonderful combination of a couple of different German folk styles. The first is that opening, well, it's really a country dance that Mahler makes into a scherzo. Can't you see the picture in this village? Men are wearing, I think, leather hip boots to dance for this. In the center section where, in a minuet or a Beethoven scherzo, you get a trio, Mahler gives us a slower, more gentle kind of dance called a Ländler. And it's the horn that makes the connection from A major. And the horn gives us that same A and leads us to the new dance. And now. And the oboe. It's almost too good to be true. I don't think Mahler is seeing himself dancing in that little village scene. I think he's dreaming of it, and it's a dream of a time long gone by. There's a tremendous power of nostalgia in a lot of Mahler's music. He's remembering a world which doesn't exist any longer. The Industrial Revolution had come and changed the face of Europe, so little country dance scenes like this had vanished, but not in his memory, at least his dream memory. So having composed a remarkably original first movement, a fairly traditional second movement in the form of a scherzo with a trio, what should Mahler give us for a third movement, this young composer writing his first symphony? This is the spot where he were, if he were Beethoven, writing the Ninth Symphony, give us a marvelous, profound adagio. And in fact, Mahler does give us a slow movement, but with a great deal of irony. He gives us the Huntsman's Funeral. He says this is based on an engraving which was known to every Austrian schoolchild in the 19th century. And he describes it, the animals of the forest accompany the dead huntsman's coffin to the grave. Hares carry the banner. Then comes a band of bohemian musicians, followed by singing cats, toads, crows, etc., all playing their instruments. And to what sort of tune are they marching through the forest? It's an unlikely tune. You know Frère Jacques? Innocent, childlike, fun. But what about if you have this piece start off with a timpani and give that Frère Jacques tune to the double bass in a minor key? That's just the start of it. Remember that band of bohemian musicians? Listen closely. Sounds like some of them are playing a klezmer band. Here's the third movement of Mahler's first symphony, Klaus Tennstedt, with the London Philharmonic.

This is the sort of music that got Mahler into trouble in his own day and has proved so fascinating to subsequent generations of listeners. If anything can be said to have polluted nearly a century of holy German symphonic purity, then this movement represents a veritable musical love canal. I love that line. I can't make up language like that. That's from David Hurwitz's marvelous book on Mahler's symphonies. He actually titles the book An Owner's Manual to Mahler Symphony. David Hurwitz, well-known writer on music, lives in Brooklyn, New York, and he's got a wonderful kind of slightly twisted sense of humor that matches Mahler's, I think. We just heard the third movement of Mahler's first symphony, The Huntsman's Funeral. You're tuned into Exploring Music, and we are exploring the world of Gustav Mahler at some length over this week and next. Drop us a line and look at our website all in one fell swoop. 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David Hurwitz's book is too good. I have to give you the opening line on Mahler's finale. Crash, scream, thud. Let's listen to those first two measures. Yeah, you want to hear it again? Bill, can we roll that right in? Crash, scream, thud. Now, what's all the screaming about? Mahler says this movement is the Inferno. In fact, this movement is about the Inferno moving to Paradiso. This symphony was originally called The Titan, named after a novel. I'm not going to go into that. It's all in the music. You can get it all just by listening, and that's what we're going to do now. Klaus Tennstedt, here's the finale of Mahler's Symphony No. 1.

He was really a great child. If one wanted to experience his untouched purity and simple honesty, one had to see him with children, above all his own. Seeing Mahler playing with his children, you did not need the evidence of his music to sense the deepest cosmic elements within his genius. That's Richard Specht, who's a friend of Mahler's, music critic of Die Zeit in Vienna. And I think he catches something really important, which we heard through the end of that last movement of Mahler's First Symphony. There's a childlike joy in the end. He's using all of those instruments because he can. And it didn't work. That piece was a flop at its first performance in Budapest. The audience didn't exactly boo, but they pretty much sat on their hands. Whether it was because it was the first time they heard this enormous piece, or maybe the orchestra didn't play it so hot, or Mahler's German, or Mahler's Jewish, I don't know. He revised it a little bit, but I don't think it's the revision that matters. This piece, now that we've grown into hearing it, has become, in every conductor's arsenal, one of your surefire crowd pleasers. Klaus Tennstedt, pleasing us with the London Symphony Orchestra in that performance.

It's lovely, isn't it? That's Gustav Mahler, that piano roll that he made in 1905. Another of his songs, Ich ging mit Lust durch einen grünen Wald, full of joy, I walked through a green wood. But it's a song and there's no singer. Luckily, the Kaplan Foundation, which has made available this recording, engaged one of the greatest Mahler singers around, Claudine Carlson, to sing along with Mahler. Here's the great mezzo-soprano, Claudine Carlson, accompanied by Gustav Mahler.

Please sing, dear nightingale, sing this at my beloved's place. Full of joy, I walk through a green wood. Claudine Carlson, singing along with Mahler's recording made in 1905. This recording was made in the early 90s. I've had the privilege of working with Claudine Carlson quite a lot, actually. We even gave a performance of Carmen together one time, and she came and sang Alexander Nevsky with us. But I always think of her singing Mahler. She's one of the great Mahler singers. And I can't help but notice that Mahler played this piece in the high key, the soprano key. So Claudine Carlson is not only adjusting to Mahler's tempo and making everything fit him, she's accompanying him rather than the other way around. And she's also singing beautifully and courageously in that high key of D major. That's all the time we have for Music of Mahler today. We're going to continue with the symphonies tomorrow and meet some of the great conductors who kept Mahler's work alive in the period between his death in 1911 and the early 60s when there was a real Mahler renaissance. Hope you can join us for that tomorrow. In the meantime, stay tuned in right here.